0: I would be able to serve God to the maximum of our potential in such a way that, listen, the fruit will be abundant. Secondly, we will be blessed. And thirdly, other people are going to be blessed, and the kingdom of God will be stronger, and the work of God will go on successfully. Well, turn, if you will, to 1 Corinthians chapter 12, beginning in verse 1. And we're talking about the gifts of the Spirit. Now, concerning spiritual gifts, brethren, I do not want you to be unaware. You know that when you were pagans, you were led astray to the mute idols. However, you were led. Therefore, I make known to you that no one speaking by the Spirit of God says Jesus is accursed, and no one can say Jesus is Lord except by the Holy Spirit. Now, there are varieties of gifts, but the same Spirit. There are varieties of ministries and the same Lord. There are varieties of effects, but the same God. There's the whole Trinity right there, who works all things in all persons. But to each one is given the manifestation of the Spirit for the common good. And one thing I want us to recognize right up front, that is, when God gives spiritual gifts, which He does, He always gives it for the common good, not for some individual's sake, or to make us feel good, or to get prideful and puffy about what we have or don't have. It's always for the common good of the whole body of Christ. Now, one of the first things we need to do is to clarify terms, because sometimes people get them a little confused. So let's look, first of all, at the idea of the gift of the Spirit, G-I-F-T. And that is, we're talking about the person of the Holy Spirit who is given to every single believer upon our salvation. This is what Peter was preaching in Acts chapter 2, verse 38. When you were saved, the Holy Spirit came into your life to indwell and to seal you as a child of God. That was God's gift. Secondly, the gifts of the Spirit, G-I-F-T-S, are those capabilities, those abilities that God gives to each individual that fit His purpose and plan for our life. The third word is the fruit. That is, the fruit of the Spirit, which you know in Galatians chapter 5, speaks of the character that the Holy Spirit intends to build in and through our life as a result of our being submissive to Him and walking in His will and in His way. And that is the fruit of the Spirit, which we know well, of love, joy, peace, goodness, gentleness, self-control. So we're talking about primarily the gifts of the Spirit. That is, those abilities and those capacities that God gives us when we trust Him as our personal Savior, and then we begin to walk out and live out the life. Now, let's distinguish between something else, between human talent and a spiritual gift. Human talents are those capacities, those abilities that God gives to each and every person at their birth. That is, you come into this world and you have a certain personality. Well, God gives you, that is, those talents, those skills, shall we say, that are given to you at that moment because He gives them to you in the purpose of what He wants to do in your life. But these are natural talents, and sometimes a person can be very, very multi-talented. They just seem to be able to do many things very well. Some of the rest of us think, well, if I could just do half what they can do, or maybe they can do well in three or four areas or whatever it might be. They're from God, and He certainly wants them and desires that we use them for His glory, but it's not a spiritual gift. It's a natural talent. So many people who are not Christians are very gifted in some areas. Many things that you and I use every day were probably invented by people who are not even Christian. But all of us who are believers, we profit from that, and we are grateful for it. But a spiritual gift is a specific ability and skill that God gives you in order to enable you to serve Him wisely and to the best of your God-given ability. It is that special gift He gives you. It becomes the motivation for all of your service for the Lord. So there is a difference. Now, a spiritual gift, for example, will naturally utilize the talent. For example, let's say you have a talent to do one thing. You have a spiritual gift. When you're a believer, you're to use your spiritual gift, understand what that is, and then your talent, you're to exercise your spiritual gift through that talent, exercise your talent through that spiritual gift so that the two work beautifully together. That is, you don't have one and say, well, what about this? God intends for you to work them just like that. So, let's think about these cautions. Remember, You will have a spiritual gift. And it's interesting how Peter says this, because he mentions it in a little different way. He says, for example, the fourth chapter of 1 Peter in verse 10, watch this, as each one has received a special gift, employ it in serving one another as good stewards of the manifold grace of God. That is, whatever your gift is, he says, employ it in serving one another. We're talking about serving God. No matter what your vocation is, or where you go to church, or what your church is, you have a spiritual gift. It's your obligation before God to utilize. Listen, this is a grace gift. This is something that God chose to give you out of his love for you. And therefore, he wants you to exercise that for the benefit of all concerned. And when I think about how that works in some people's lives and how it doesn't work in some other people's lives, it's simply because somewhere along the way, they have missed the whole point, and that is they want something for themselves. Likewise, put it this way, that is, you can't require, another caution, you can't tell somebody else, now you need this gift. You ought to have it. If you were spiritual, you'd have it. Or if somebody says, for example, if you had enough faith, you'd be healed. So you can't put a manifestation or a gift, for example, on somebody else and say, well, you ought to have thus and so. That's not your business or my business. It's God's business and his business alone to do what? To decide which gift we have. Some people have more faith than other people have. Some people can just believe God. I mean, but you see, that is a manifestation of something God is doing in their life, something he wants them to do. And so it is with all the gifts. If somebody says, well, some gifts just ended back on into the first century, that's not in the Bible. That's what some people think, but it's not in the Scripture. Is God still in the miracle working business? Yes, he is. What we want to be sure is that we understand what the cautions are. Then we are not to seek a particular manifestation of the gift, for example, because we think that we can serve better that way. And I'm repeating something I said. It's the Holy Spirit's job to choose which ones we have. It's my job to figure out what it is for me, and then however the ministry or whatever function I have, I'm to operate on that basis. Likewise, having a spiritual gift or any particular spiritual gift doesn't make you spiritually minded. It doesn't make you a spiritual-minded person because you have a particular gift. You get out of fellowship with God, you can be ornery as the devil doing whatever you're doing because you're out of fellowship with God. And so it doesn't mean that you're spiritual because you have a particular gift, and sometimes people sort of feel that way. Now, with those cautions, let me get to one thing here. I want you to go back to Romans chapter 12 for a moment, and I want you to look at these verses, and I want to give you an illustration that will help. When he says, for example, in the 12th chapter, now listen carefully, different people interpret these lists of gifts in different ways. And this is certainly not original with me to say that I came up with this, because I didn't. But I've studied it long enough over a number of many, many years, for example, watching how this works. I've watched it in the staff. I've watched it among my friends. I've watched it in different aspects of the church. And I've seen it for years and years and years. That's why I believe this is true. Because if you'll notice in this 12th chapter of Romans, he speaks of these different gifts, and I call them, and other people call them, motivational gifts. That is, and when you watch this, you're going to understand what I'm saying. There is one of these that's the ultimate driving motivation in your life of what you do. And once you are able to identify it, you know what you're going to do? You say, yeah, that is the way I respond. That's true. Well, it's been true all along. Romans chapter 12, and listen to what he says, beginning in verse 4 of this 12th chapter of Romans. He says, for just as we have many members in one body, and all the members do not have the same function. Now, here's what he's getting to show us, and he gives this in detail later. For example, God gave you eyes for what reason? To see, ears to hear, hands to handle, feet to take you where he wants to take you. And that is, so each member of your physical body has its own purpose. For example, you do not see through your ears. You may have fantastic hearing. You do not smell through your eyes. In other words, every single aspect of the body has its own particular reason for being there. So it is in the body of Christ. That is, the church needs all seven of these gifts. These are motivational gifts, and I'll explain that in a moment. So look, if you will, in verse 5. So we who are many are one body in Christ, and individually members one of another. We all relate to each other. Since we have gifts that differ. Now, what makes them differ? According to the grace given to us. That is, God in His grace has chosen to give you these gifts. Then He says, for example, since we have gifts that differ according to the grace given to us, each of us is to exercise them accordingly. For example, if prophecy, which does not mean foretelling the future here, but proclaiming the truth, according to the proportion of his faith. If service, in his serving, or he who teaches in his teaching, he who exhorts in his exhortation, he who gives with liberality, and he who leads with diligence, he who shows mercy with cheerfulness. Now, I want to give you an example so it'll better clarify what we mean by motivational gifts. And then we'll deal with each one of these in the next message. Let's say, for example, that at your house you're having a birthday party. There are 8 people there. And it's a surprise birthday party. And so in this surprise birthday party, you want to do something very special for this person. So you've done your best to bake them this awesome cake. I mean, it's big. It's got all the candles on it. And you've sort of finished dinner now. And now comes the time of surprise. So you start singing, happy birthday to you. And then here comes the cake. You're all excited and what's going to happen. And all of a sudden, bringing it out on this beautiful cake plate, stumbles and falls right before they get to the table and smashes the plate. Cake everywhere, candles burning over here, just a big mess. Now, I want to take these 7 people who are left around that table and show you how each gift will respond. And you're going to see yourself. Now, you watch this. You're going to see yourself. So get ready. Remember what we said now, that you're going to respond according to your underlying motivational gift. Prophecy is going to say, you're a little bit clumsy there, aren't you? In other words, they want to correct something. Then the gift of mercy, for example, oh my goodness, I'm so sorry. It just hurts me that happened. They're motivated to eliminate embarrassment. The person who's merciful wants to help in any way they can. Then there, for example, is a gift of administration. Here's what the gift of administration would do. Okay, all right, so you go get the broom, you get the mop, you pick up the pieces, watch the glass, move the chairs back, let's clean this mess up right now. They're going to be in charge. Administration is going to be in charge. Ruling, administration, whichever word you want to call it. Then, for example, there's a gift of service. Gift of service, that's okay, listen, you let me do it, I'll take care of this, don't worry about it, I'm going to get it all up. Because they want to meet a need. There's a need there. And so the gift of service is going to operate in that fashion. Then there's a gift of giving. The gift of giving says, oh, you know what? I'll buy you another cake plate. Don't worry about that. Just let it go. Don't let that bother at all. We can take care of that. Because they want to meet a particular financial need. And then, for example, there's a gift of teaching. And here's what teaching would say. The reason you drop the plate... That's exactly right. The reason you dropped the plate. And then exhortation would say, well, next time, maybe you shouldn't bring it in here holding it by the stem, but you should bring it holding like this so you'd have a good grip on it. Now, what did each person do? They responded out of their motivation. The gift of mercy would never have said, you're a little clumsy. Never say that. The gift of service wouldn't just sit there and watch somebody do something. They're going to be up and at it. The gift of administration would die if he had to just sit there and say nothing. Because that's our motivation. So, what happens? Can you imagine what would have happened if everybody around that table had the gift of administration? They'd be fighting each other. Or if everybody had the gift of mercy, nobody clean up, they'd just be saying, oh, I'm so sorry. Or if everybody had the gift of giving, they'd be saying, who could give the most and who could give it first to buy it. And so what happens? We all respond according to our gift. And the better you understand that, here's what's going to happen. Several things, because there's some results. Number one, when you understand your spiritual gift, you are going, listen, you're going to be confident about what you do in serving God. You're serving out of your gift, you're going to be confident. Second thing is, listen, you're going to be more committed because now that you feel confident you're doing what God wants you to do, here's what's going to happen. You're going to be more committed to doing it. You're going to have a joy in your heart about serving God you have not had before. You're going to begin to understand other people and their ways that you had not understood before. You're going to understand why people act the way they act. And think about this. People getting married have two different gifts. One of them has the gift of administration. The other has the gift of mercy. Well, he's always telling me what to do. And no matter what, he's just telling me what to do. Or if you have two mercies, they don't ever get anything done. Not necessarily. What I want you to see is this. We all respond accordingly. And every believer has a gift. And when we get it right, and the body of believers get it right, that's what makes a church function absolutely in the most awesome fashion. When you're doing what God wants you to do, and you're exercising your spiritual gift, not just working out of some talent you have, you know what happens? Everything around you changes, and your service for God is the most effective. And it's my goal to help you understand what your gift is. Don't dare miss the next message. But as we talk about how you respond to others, how you act when you're in the spirit, how you act when you're in the flesh, why other people misunderstand you, it'll be helpful in every area of your life. And that's my prayer, to build you up, help you to understand according to God's word, not what you see, but according to God's word, how can you be the best servant of God you possibly can? And Father, how grateful we are that you help us through these times, and how I do pray that the Spirit of the living God, who's granted every believer a gift, that people will understand this, grasp it, utilize it, put it to work, and watch it operate in every aspect of their life is my prayer. In Jesus' name, amen.
1: 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Why is the church called the body of Christ? 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
1: 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If you're a Christian, you have something in common with all other believers. Here's A Moment with Charles Stanley.
0: When Jesus was here, he was in a physical body. Sinless Son of God, living in a physical body, no sin. When he left and ascended to the Father, he says, now we are the body of Christ, which means that God's physical body is what? The church. The Holy Spirit living on the inside of us is working through us, speaking through us, loving through us, serving through us. That is, we are the body of Christ. Has nothing to do with denominations. Denominations were not created by God. Denominations are the result of man's differences in opinion and differences in ideas and interpretation of the scripture. I'm not saying there's anything wrong with it. I'm just saying when he speaks of the body, he's not talking about the Baptists or Episcopalians or Roman Catholics or Lutherans or Pentecostals. He's talking about every single person who's been saved by the grace of God makes up the body of Christ. And we're all individual. God has a perfect will for every single one of us, a plan, a purpose. Whoever we are, wherever we came from, whatever our skills, our talents, our gifts, God wants us to use them to bring him honor and glory and to profit the body of Christ.
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That number again, 772-221-1100.

0: In our last study in the Old Testament book of Exodus, we left the Israelites exactly where Dr. J. Vernon McGee described it, between the devil and the deep blue sea. And in this case, it was literal. The Red Sea stood before them, and Pharaoh's army thundered behind them, and there seemed to be no way of escape. Welcome to Through the Bible. I'm Steve Schwetz. Grateful for your company on the Bible bus as we pick up the story. We find that the Israelites are helpless and hopeless. Dr. McGee said, this is a picture of all of us, lost and without hope, and really where we all were until Jesus saved us. But thank God he stepped in for the Israelites, and he steps in for each of us every day. So open your Bible to Exodus 14, and together we're going to learn just how God saves us. Speaking of God's goodness in saving us, that's the experience of Ben Dubin, a fellow Bible bus writer who listens to Through the Bible in Gujarat, India. She writes, my husband and I often lived with suspicion toward one another, and because of that, we frequently argued over everything. One day I met with a relative who believed in Jesus, and I shared with her the struggles I was facing in my life. She listened patiently, encouraged me, and shared her own testimony with me. Then she invited me to attend a radio home group. I joined the fellowship where God's word was being studied, and after listening to the teaching, they prayed for me. That day, I experienced a deep peace in my heart. From then on, I began attending regularly and continued learning from God's word. Little by little, changes began taking place in my life and in our home. Instead of conflict, God's peace began to fill our family. Now, instead of suspicion and quarreling, my husband and I live together with love and understanding. We continue to attend the radio home group regularly and listen to God's word. Well, that's the story told over and over again, isn't it? Studying God's word does change people's hearts. And let's keep praying that those who hear the name of Jesus, maybe for the first time, will immediately recognize it as what they've longed for their whole lives. And if the Lord stirs your heart, join us on the World Prayer Team. We just pray. That's what we do every day. You can learn more in our app or at ttb.org. Now let's pray and turn to our study. Lord, thank you for the salvation that you provide through the death and resurrection of your Son, Jesus Christ, in whose name we pray. Amen. Open to Exodus 14 as we make our way through the Bible with Dr. J. Vernon McGee.
1: Now we are following the children of Israel as they begin now their march across the wilderness. They've left Egypt, and Pharaoh now is pursuing them. And frankly, they're in a pretty bad spot, it would seem. And from a natural viewpoint, they certainly were. As we suggested last time, they're between the devil and the deep blue sea. And that's actually what it was. For them, there was the Red Sea before them, and there was no bridge over it, and no tunneling under it, and no boat waiting for them. And how are they going to cross? And back of them, there comes the hosts of Pharaoh, and he has chariots and equipment aplenty, and they have no means or method to defend themselves. They are not a warlike people, and they're not equipped to defend themselves at all. And so they are actually in a very bad spot. And I begin reading now at verse 10 of Exodus 14. And when Pharaoh drew near, the children of Israel lifted up their eyes, and behold, the Egyptians marched after them. And they were sore afraid. And the children of Israel cried out unto the Lord. And they said unto Moses, because there were no graves in Egypt, hast thou taken us away to die in the wilderness? Wherefore hast thou dealt thus with us to carry us forth out of Egypt? That to us today is a rather ironic statement, and I'm sure it was more so in that day. The great pyramid stood there as a great burying place for kings, for pharaohs, and the mummies were all over the place, to tell the truth, in the land of Egypt. And the children of Israel are saying, did you bring us out here because there wasn't room to bury us in the land of Egypt? Well, it was a great burying ground, by the way. And it has meant more, I think, to the study of the past and to Egypt to look into these different graves they found there. Now they think they're to be slaughtered out in the wilderness. And notice verse 12, is not this the word that we did tell thee in Egypt, saying, let us alone, that we may serve the Egyptians. For it had been better for us to serve the Egyptians than that we should die in the wilderness. Now, they cried out in the land of Egypt. They wanted to be delivered. And now when the opportunity came, but here was the danger, why they want now to turn and go back to the land of Egypt. Notice now what God is going to do for them. You must understand they're helpless, and they are hopeless without the aid of God. If they are to be redeemed, He will have to do it. And I only wish that we could get that objective viewpoint of ourselves. I wonder if you could move out yonder with the astronauts to the moon and look back at this little earth and look at the people that are on this earth, humanity. And humanity's in sin. Humanity's lost. This world today is actually a pretty hopeless place. It's a great burying ground. By man came death into this world. What a picture that you have here. Man's been on the march for over 5,000 years, 5,000 years plus. Where's he marching to? To the grave. This is not a pretty sort of thing. Man today is probably the greatest, or let me turn that around and say, the most colossal failure in God's universe. And any way you look at him, he is. Man, by the very brevity of his life, is that. By the uncertainty of his life. That's the condition of man today. And look at these children of Israel. They'll never get out unless God moves in their behalf. And you and I could never be redeemed unless God did it, friends. Redemption is the work of the Lord. Salvation is of the Lord. Jonah said that. David said that. And that's the message of the New Testament, that salvation is of the Lord. Now notice verse 13 now. And Moses said unto the people, Fear ye not, stand still and see the salvation of the Lord. You see, the Lord here is the one that will work in their behalf. All they have to do is to accept it and receive the salvation. They are to stand still. God will be the one that will move in their behalf. And my friend, you can't lift a little finger to work out your salvation. All you have to do is to accept what God has done for you. Now notice here as we move on, God says, Fear ye not, stand still and see the salvation of the Lord, which he will show to you today. For the Egyptians, whom ye have seen today, ye shall see them again no more forever. In other words, you better tell them goodbye, because you're not going to see them anymore. Now verse 14, The Lord shall fight for you, and ye shall hold your peace. That's the wonderful thing for us. It's God who worked. It's God who wrought our salvation, and he gives to us that peace that comes that our sins have been forgiven because of his redemption. Now verse 15, And the Lord said unto Moses, Wherefore criest thou unto me? Speak unto the children of Israel that they go forward. In other words, they are to stand still to see the salvation of the Lord. But now when it's wrought, they are to lay hold of it. And they'll lay hold of it by faith. And that will be evidenced in whether they go forward or not. But lift thou up thy rod, stretch out thine hand over the sea, and divide it, and the children of Israel shall go on dry land through the midst of the sea. Now, here is something that I'd like to call your attention to especially, because there have been so many natural explanations offered for how the children of Israel crossed the Red Sea. Now, I think it's pretty well established today, and I think all reputable and conservative historians and theologians agree that the Exodus took place. It's a historical event. But how did they cross the Red Sea? And there are those that like to say that the wind is what blew the water back. But it was a wall of water on both sides. And of course, that pretty much eliminates just the idea that the wind blew the sea back. And yet we're going to find here that that is mentioned. Then there are those that attempt to offer the explanation that the thing that took place was some sort of a natural phenomena, that the sea was rolled back. And some have even come up with an earthquake that took place at this moment, and they say that's the miraculous part of it. But the thing that you have to face is that a miracle is recorded here, and you either accept it or you don't accept it. And this is the historical record of their crossing the Red Sea. And it is, they shall go on dry ground through the midst of the sea. Now, when they crossed over the Red Sea, friends, it was just like going across that desert. The sand was dry, and they didn't even get damp when they crossed the Red Sea. They just didn't get wet at all. Not a drop of water fell on them. They crossed over dry shod, we're told here. Now, that is important to see, and only a miracle would explain that. I was discussing this many years ago in the days when I was much younger and liked to argue about this with another young liberal theologian, and he was coming up with all kinds of explanations, and I think I stumped him with this. I said, how would you explain they went over dry shod? Now, I said, granted that the water was blown back, and granted that that took place, I said, wouldn't you agree that the sand would be a little wet, and they probably got their feet wet when they went over, maybe had to take off their sandals? But it says they went over dry shod. There wasn't enough water there for them to even get their feet damp. Now, I say to you, that's pretty hard to explain, is it not? Unless you're willing and prepared to believe that there are miracles in the Word of God. Now, will you notice verse 17? And I, behold, I will harden the hearts of the Egyptians, and they shall follow them. And I will get me honor upon Pharaoh and upon all his hosts, and upon his chariots and upon his horsemen. Now, had you been at the water's edge when Pharaoh started to follow the children of Israel across the Red Sea, and you would have said to him, I suppose that you recognize you're doing this, all of you Egyptians, because your heart's been hardened and you really don't want to go. Well, I think they would have laughed at you, said, we're going over because we want to go. The thing is, God is forcing them to do the thing that's in their heart, and that is the hardening of it, as we saw in the land of Egypt. Now, verse 18, and the Egyptians shall know that I'm the Lord when I've gotten me honor upon Pharaoh, upon his chariots, and upon his horsemen. Now, when it says the Egyptians shall know, it doesn't mean the crowd that attempted to go across the Red Sea, the horsemen and Pharaoh. It means the people left back in the land of Egypt, because that crowd crossing the Red Sea just not going to know. Verse 19, and the angel of God, which went before the camp of Israel, removed and went behind them, and the pillar of the cloud went from before their face and stood behind them. This is interesting to note. I believe the angel of the Lord here is none other than the pre-incarnate Christ, by the way. And I'll be calling attention to that from time to time. Verse 20, and it came between the camp of the Egyptians and the camp of Israel was a cloud and darkness to them, but it gave light by night to these, so that the one came not near the other all that night. In other words, God stood between them. And Moses stretched out his hand over the sea, and the Lord caused the sea to go back by a strong east wind all that night, and made the sea dry land, and the waters were divided. Now that's important to see. A natural wind would never have made a wall on both sides. Now I'll grant that a wind might have blown the water to one side if they had been near the bank, but to cross it and to make a way across with a wall of water on both sides, a natural wind doesn't do that, friends. Verse 22, and the children of Israel went into the midst of the sea upon the dry ground, and the waters were a wall unto them on their right hand and on their left. And the Egyptians pursued and went in after them to the midst of the sea, even all Pharaoh's horses, his chariots, and his horsemen. And it came to pass that in the morning watch the Lord looked unto the hosts of the Egyptians through the pillar of fire and of the cloud, and troubled the hosts of the Egyptians. The interesting thing to note here is God worked through the pillar of fire and the cloud. And I think this represents the Holy Spirit. God works through the Holy Spirit. He does today. And here you find him moving through the Holy Spirit, or through the pillar of cloud and the pillar of fire. And they were led as the child of God should be led today by the Spirit of God. Now, verse 25, and took off their chariot wheels, that they drave them heavily, so that the Egyptians said, let us flee from the face of Israel, for the Lord fighteth for them against the Egyptians. Now it was clear to them that what was happening was certainly supernatural, and they now want to escape, and they turn and try to retreat. And the Lord said unto Moses, stretch out thine hand over the sea, that the waters may come again upon the Egyptians, upon their chariots, and upon their horsemen. And Moses stretched forth his hand over the sea, and the sea returned to its strength when the morning appeared. And the Egyptians fled against it, and the Lord overthrew the Egyptians in the midst of the sea. And the waters returned and covered the chariots and the horsemen and all the hosts of Pharaoh that came into the sea after them. There remained not so much as one of them. Now, and I've read all of this purposely, because this is an account that needs to be looked at rather closely as we've attempted to do this, that what you have, friends, is a miracle. Now, there's no natural way of explaining it, and I recognize that we have many good men today, and when I say good, they're conservative men. They believe in the Word of God, and they believe they're saved by faith alone in Christ. But they want to explain this in some natural way. I don't think that when you read this record that you could do that. God says, here's a miracle. You either take it or you leave it. And I think that's the way he puts it down in his word. Now notice verse 29. But the children of Israel walked upon dry land in the midst of the sea, and the waters were a wall unto them on their right hand and on their left. Now, don't you see that this is a miracle? Twice now this has been made clear to us. They walked on dry land in the midst of the sea, and the waters were a wall unto them, their right hand and their left. You can't explain that on a natural basis. Verse 30, thus the Lord saved Israel that day out of the hand of the Egyptians, and Israel saw the Egyptians dead upon the seashore, and Israel saw that great work which the Lord did upon the Egyptians, and the people feared the Lord and believed the Lord and his servant Moses. Now, you see, this was the purpose of this, that at the beginning of this wilderness march, they now see the power of God. He delivered them by blood out of Egypt. He delivers them by power. And now that is demonstrated as they cross the Red Sea. Now, when they cross the Red Sea, they join in a song, and this is something I'd like for you to note. Then sang Moses and the children of Israel this song unto the Lord, and spoke, saying, I will sing unto the Lord, for he hath triumphed gloriously. The horse and his rider hath he thrown into the sea. And listen to Israel sing now. The Lord is my strength and my song. He has become my salvation. He is my God, and I will prepare him an habitation. My father's God, and I will exalt him. The Lord is a man of war. The Lord is his name. My, they're singing lustily now. Is this the same crowd, friends, that were over on the other side of the Red Sea, and they were moaning and crying out and wanted to go back to Egypt, and said, weren't the graves enough there for us, and you bring us out here to die? what has happened? Well, we are told back in 1 Corinthians 10, now all these things happened unto them for ensamples, and they are written for our admonition upon whom the ends of the age are come. Now, what is it that we have here? Well, listen to Paul, and I'll move back in 1 Corinthians 10, and I read then verse 11. I'll read verse 1 now. Moreover, brethren, I would not that ye should be ignorant how that all our fathers were under the cloud and all passed through the sea and were all baptized unto Moses in the cloud and in the sea. Now, how were they baptized unto Moses? Well, here it wasn't water. I'm sure you understand that, because when we go back and read this, the children of Israel went over dry shod. They didn't get a drop of water on them. They didn't get enough to dampen a washcloth to wash their faces with. And yet the Egyptians, they really got wet. They got soaked through and through. And if you're talking about water, it wasn't Israel, it was the Egyptians. But what does it mean they were baptized unto Moses in the cloud and in the sea? It means they were identified. And we'll have occasion when we get to the New Testament to see that the primary meaning of baptism is identification. And the ritual baptism is the baptism of water. And I believe it's essential and important. It sets forth the real baptism, which is the baptism of the Holy Spirit. And the baptism of the Holy Spirit identifies us with Christ and puts us in Christ. Now, how were these baptized unto Moses? Well, they were complaining on one side, and when they got on the other side, they sang the song of Moses. They're now identified with him. They've been delivered with him by faith. We read now in the 11th chapter of Hebrews, by faith they crossed the Red Sea, which the Egyptians are saying to do were drowned. By faith. Whose faith? Their faith? Oh, no, friends, they didn't have any until they crossed over. They were identified with Moses, and it was Moses' faith. It was Moses who smote the Red Sea. It was Moses who led them across. It was Moses, when they got to the other side, that lifted the song of deliverance and began to sing, and now they have seen the salvation of God, and they are identified now with Moses. They've been baptized unto Moses. And friends, that is what happens when you trust the Lord Jesus Christ as your Savior. He is the one that takes us out of the Egyptian bondage and the Egyptian darkness of this world. He leads us across the Red Sea of His deliverance, of His salvation, of His redemption, and He brings us to the place where we can lift a song of redemption unto Him, and we are joined to Him. We are baptized into Christ. That's very important for a child of God to see. By one Spirit are we all baptized into one body. The Holy Spirit is the one that joins us to Christ, and we become one with Him. And friends, that's a wonderful thing, to be joined to Him. The dear little lady, when she was talking about she had the assurance of her salvation, why, they said, why, don't you know you talk about that nobody can take you out of His hand? Well, you might slip through His fingers. And she said, oh my, no, I couldn't slip through His fingers. I'm one of His fingers. We are members of the body of Christ, friends, and the Spirit of God joins us to Him. What a glorious, wonderful redemption that we have in Christ. All of these things happened unto them for examples to us. Here's a picture of our redemption and what the Spirit of God does when we trust the Lord Jesus as our Savior. Well, we spent a little time there. It's important. So until next time, may God bless you richly, my beloved.
0: 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When you trust the Lord Jesus Christ as your Savior, you're rescued out of that hopeless place and given new life in Jesus Christ. 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
1: My beloved friend, please listen to me. Those who continue to preach the unvarnished truth of the Word of God, they could be killed for their preaching by so-called tolerant people who tolerate every evil in the world except the Christian faith. They continuously try to shut us up. They continuously try to destroy our reputation. They continuously try to cause all sorts of havoc for us. But listen to me. I read the last chapter in the book and it says that we win. We win.
0: The fascinating last chapters of the Bible are ahead on today's episode of Leading the Way. 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What that means is that Dr. Youssef and the team rely on the prayers and the generosity of listeners just like you. 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See how you can pray for Dr. Youssef as he participates in domestic and international events. These events are reaching so many people with the gospel. You'll be so encouraged. 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Seven Dooms Revealed. That's the title of today's message, but don't let that scare you off, because out of the darkness of doom, Jesus brings the light of hope. Here's Dr. Youssef to begin.
1: In Revelation chapter 8, we come to the seventh and the final seal after an intermission between the sixth and the seventh. John writes, "When the Lamb opened the seventh seal, there was silence in heaven for about half an hour." I'm sure you're asking, why is this silence in heaven? Well, John doesn't tell us why. But there are some possibilities. One possibility is that it could be God's way of granting humanity one last chance for the doors of mercy to be open before it is shut and the judgment becomes final. The second possibility, it could be the calm before the final judgment. This silence is the silence of awe and expectation before the final judgment fall on humanity. And so when the Lamb opens the seventh seal, there was silence in heaven. This is the silence of awe. It's the silence of suspense. It's a silence of expectation. And after the breaking of the seventh seal, you see seven angels with seven trumpets standing before God. Remember the number seven, complete, full judgment, seven trumpets, each represented a segment of calamity that is falling upon human race, upon the earth. And the first four calamities, they are parallel the four plagues in Egypt. Let's look at these. The first trumpet produced hail and fire mixed with blood, which rained upon the land. Something happened exactly in Egypt in Exodus 9:22 all the way to 26. The second trumpet brings huge asteroid that crashes into the sea and it kills one-third of the sea life. Similar to what happened in Exodus 7:20 and 21. With the third trumpet, an asteroid named Wormwood hits the sweet waters. That's the rivers and the lakes from people drink water to survive. And that's the repetition of Exodus 15:23-25, when it happened on the River Nile. The fourth trumpet is when the light of the sun and the moon and the stars dim by one third. In Exodus chapter 10, God sent darkness upon the land of Egypt, but supernaturally, miraculously, there was light where the people of God were living. Darkness everywhere else. Only in the community of the people of God, the people of Israel, had light. And there, an eagle flies over the scene, crying, "Woe! Woe! Woe!" to the inhabitants of the earth. Four trumpets and three to go. These three trumpets spell war to the human race. Look at chapter 9 with me, please. The fifth trumpet, as soon as it sounds, a star falls to the earth. Now, this is not a star from the outer space. This is a person. This is no other than Satan himself. You say, how do we know that? In Luke chapter 10, verse 18, Jesus said, I saw Satan fall like lightning from heaven. In the book of Isaiah chapter 14 and verse 12, it says, how you have fallen from heaven, O morning star, son of the dawn. This star-like person is Satan. When he falls on the earth, in his hand he has the key to the bottomless pit. He opens the pit and smoke will pour forth. And from this smoke comes a plague of locusts. These locusts sting like scorpions. They have faces which indicate intelligence. They are a crown of gold which indicate power. They have women's hair which indicates seductiveness or attractive temptations. They have lion's teeth which indicates cruel and devouring power. They have a breastplate of iron which says that they're armed to the teeth and they are immune from destruction. They have wings, which means that they have rumble like chariots in battle. These creatures are ruled by an evil angel. And the Bible said in the Hebrew his name is Abaddon, and in the Greek his name is Apollyon, which means destroyer. You see, demons rarely attack us directly. They're sly, they're subtle. They use the weakness of our flesh against us. They often ask, did God really say? Do you understand the Bible correctly? Are you understanding the Bible? Are you interpreting the Bible in modern times? Or are you buying into that old thing that when the Bible was given? On and on and on, Satan and his demons try to paralyze us with their lies and confuse us with their subtle twist of the truth. The other times, Satan is vicious and savage. And use people like ISIS and Al-Qaeda and Boko Haram, Shabab, Taliban. Remember this, he who is in us is far greater than he who is in the world. Praise God. Praise God, Satan's power is very limited upon the believers. Praise God that he has Satan on a leash. In Revelation chapter 9, God tells Satan and his demons what they can and cannot do. Listen to me. Don't ever be afraid of Satan. Satan is toothless toward the faithful believer. He is powerless unless you allow him a stronghold in your life. And the only power that he has is not over the sealed, those who are sealed by the Holy Spirit of God. Verse 10. His woe lasts 5 months. Once the first woe is past, there are two more to come. Verse 14, chapter 9. When the sixth trumpet sounded, John hears a voice saying, release the four angels who are bound at the great river of Euphrates. These are fallen angels. These are demons, powerful demons. Why Euphrates? Euphrates is where the Garden of Eden was. Euphrates is where the first sin against God ever committed. Euphrates where the first murder ever taken place. Euphrates is the place where the Tower of Babel was built to oppose God. And my beloved friend, listen to me very carefully. It is from the Euphrates that you hear the news every single night on television. The Euphrates region is where four fallen angels wait to carry out their dreadful mission and slaughter one-third of humanity. You remember earlier, we saw a quarter of the humanity when the breaking of the fourth seal. By this point, half of the world's population is wiped out. The satanic forces have been unleashed. The Bible said 200 million demonic horsemen come out of that fire and the smoke, and they are set loose upon the earth. Yet people continue to live in rebellion and disobedience to God. They will never come and repent and turn to Him. Why? Because the God of this world has blinded their eyes. Chapter 10. Just as there was an intermission between the sixth and the seventh seal, there is an intermission between the sixth and the seventh trumpet. During this intermission, we meet a mighty angel, and he was on a secret mission. This powerful angel comes wrapped in cloud, which speaks of the power of God. He has a rainbow on his head, symbolizes God's faithfulness to His promises and His covenants. This angel's face shines like the sun because he has been in the presence of God. He stands with one right foot on the sea and the left foot on the land. That is indication that he is mighty and has authority over the whole earth. In the palm of his hand, this angel holds a small open scroll. This one is not sealed, it's open. And when the angel speaks, his voice like roaring thunder. But then there's another voice that John hears. Very important, don't miss this. It's the voice of God. And he calls the voice of God the seven thunders. Remember seven again, complete, perfect. The seven thunders, denoting his perfection, his completeness. What does the voice of God say to John? John hears it. And he says something to John. What does he say? We don't know. We don't know, because John is about to write down what he heard God say to him, and God stopped him. He said, don't write that one down. Don't write it down. In fact, this is the only message in the book of Revelation that is sealed. And while this message from the seven thunders remain a mystery, another mystery is about to be revealed. God tells John, take the scroll that is open from the hand of the angel. And so he does. He takes the scroll. And then God said, take it, eat it. And it's going to turn sweet in your mouth, but it's going to be sour in your stomach. It's going to taste like honey in your mouth, but it's going to be bitter in your stomach. What did this scroll contain? It contains the mystery of the future of planet Earth. And so John eats it. Just as the angel promised, it tasted sweet in his mouth, but it was bitter and sour in his stomach. That's the final destination. In Psalm 119, verse 103 says, how sweet are your words to my taste, sweeter than honey in my mouth. Was he eating the word of God? No. What is he saying? He says, to those who love God, to those who love the word of God, the word of God is not going to be a chore, a burden. Oh, I've got to do it today. No, no, no, no. They are delighted to receive the word of God and internalize it and heed it in their lives. That's what it means. See, when God commissioned Ezekiel, he said, you're going to be a prophet to Israel. What did he do? He said, eat the scroll, Ezekiel, and go and speak to the house of Israel. Did he chew on it? No. Because when Ezekiel ate it, it was sweet to his mouth. It becomes sweet, comforting, word of God. But unlike John, when Ezekiel internalized and received the word of God, it was sweet to his mouth, never turned sour in his stomach, never turned bitter in his stomach. Do you know why? Because the message to Ezekiel is different from the message to John. The message to Ezekiel was that God promised 70 years in exile in Babylon and then they will be restored. It's a sweet message that Israel will be rebuilt. Jerusalem will be rebuilt. The temple will be rebuilt. The nation will be blessed again. And so it was so sweet because it's a message of hope, but not the message that John received. Because God gave John a message of the world destroyed. Well, John loved the Word of God, internalized the Word of God, but its ultimate destination is going to be bitter. It's a message of a world without hope, a message of a world that will never be rebuilt,
2: a message of ultimate doom, not a blessing. And so the word of God was sweet to his mouth, but bitter in his stomach. Chapter 11. God

the temple of the Holy Spirit of God. And God is asking John to do what? To measure the temple means to place boundaries, protective measures around the believers, the elect of God. In the Bible, when you measure something, you define its boundaries. And God wants to assure all of His children who are going to read this book. That's why there are two blessings when you read this book. He wants to assure all of His children that Satan and his demons cannot touch us because we're sealed by the Holy Spirit of God. God draws protective boundaries around us. Even our enemies who persecute us cannot harm us. Oh, they may destroy our body, but they can never touch our soul. Our soul is protective, is in a protective custody all the way until you go home in heaven. Enemies may destroy the outer temple, our bodies, but they can never destroy the inner sanctum, our souls. We are safe in God's sanctuary. We are safe in His protective boundaries. That's what it means. Again, chapter 11. You meet two witnesses who proclaim the gospel one last time. The two olive trees stand for the anointing of those who proclaim the unvarnished truths of the gospel. The two lampstands represent the light of God's truth. And here in chapter 11, they return in the last days. And they have the same power that they had in the Old Testament. They had power to call down fire, power to stop the rain, power to turn water into blood, and power to strike the earth with plagues. Please listen carefully. These two witnesses will be free to preach for 3.5 years. Then the beast or the Antichrist wages war against them. These two witnesses are symbols of everyone who truly preaches the Word of God. And symbolically, they're going to die in two cities or two places, Sodom and Egypt. Why are those two chosen out of all the cities of the world? They didn't even say Babylon, but Sodom and Egypt. These, again, very symbolic. Sodom represents sexual immorality. And Egypt represents bondage and slavery for the people of God. Sometimes the two go together. What did these two witnesses do to deserve death? Listen carefully. They preached the unvarnished truth. My beloved friend, please listen to me. Those who continue to preach the unvarnished truth of the Word of God, they could be killed for their preaching by so-called tolerant people who tolerate every evil in the world except the Christian faith. They continuously try to shut us up. They continuously try to destroy our reputation. They continuously try to cause all sorts of havoc for us. But listen to me. I read the last chapter in the book, and it says that we win. Amen. There will be celebration on the part of the wicked when these two witnesses are killed. It becomes like a satanic anti-Christmas. They're exchanging gifts. Now, here's a fact. When you try to convince people of sin, they'll get angry. And they want to destroy you. They hate you for it. After these witnesses' bodies are left on the streets for 3.5 days, God raises them up supernaturally back to life. And thus ends the second woe and begins the third one. The seventh trumpet sounds. The voice that is heard from heaven. The kingdom of the world has become the kingdom of our Lord and His Christ. And He will reign forever and ever. At that moment, the 24 elders fell down and worshipped. And while they were celebrating victory in heaven, the Antichrist firm grip sconced upon the earth. I have a question for you. Is this celebration in heaven premature? Not at all. Most of you go to football games, right? I've been to games and you've been to games. When the score is lopsided, 49-7, fourth quarter, the losing team is trying to kind of put up a front. I mean, they know it's over, but they're kind of trying to make something happening. Their teammates sitting on the bench looking at their shoes, putting their head down, covering their heads with towels.

0: What is the winning team doing? The game is not over yet. They're high-fiving each other, right? The people in the stands, they're celebrating. They're rejoicing. You see, the game is not over. Oh, yes, but the score is already known. And so finally, the clock winds down. 60 seconds, 50 seconds, 40 seconds, 30 seconds, 20 seconds, 10 seconds, and the score is final. But everybody knew the game is over. Listen to me. In a far greater way, that is how it's going to be. The world may be still gripped by the Antichrist, but he's no match for the Christ. You can read the scoreboard, and you know how the game is going to end, because the end is near. You can already high-five each other. You can begin to celebrate, because Satan is finished. He is defeated. And in verse 15, amen, amen, amen, amen. Praise God. Amen. Okay, I want you to read this, and I want you to shout it with me. The kingdom of the world has become the kingdom of our Lord and of His Christ. And He will reign forever and ever. Amen. Amen. Amen. Amen. That's verse 15, chapter 11, in case you want to underline it in your Bible. Now, beloved, listen to me. From the fall of Adam to the sounding of the seventh trumpet, the world has been in the grip of Satan. He's the God of this world. But at this moment, when the kingdom of the world changes hands, the kingdom of the usurper becomes the kingdom of our Lord. It goes to his rightful owner, and game changed. The enemy of your soul may rage against us, but I want you to remember this. Greater is he than he who's in the world. Finally, verse 19, John gives us a glimpse of the inner sanctum of heaven. You see, unlike the earthly temples, where only the priest and the high priest is able to go into the Holy of Holies, and the poor saps, the average person is out there lining up and outside. We, the priests, every one of us, he or she who have committed her life and his life to Jesus Christ, is a priest. And we're going to be in the Holy of Holies, every one of us. In this life, we're sometimes dazed and wounded by trials. We often have losses and sufferings that we don't understand. But God's message here and now today for every believer in Jesus Christ, take heart. You are destined to glory. You will reign and rule with Christ. Don't let the world troubles cloud your vision. Remember your final destination. We know the final score. Jesus is preparing a place for you. Be comforted in the face of trouble.
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11: As we continue now with our study of the life of David, we remember how that David was selected among the sons of Jesse by the prophet Samuel, and that Samuel anointed David to be the king who would replace Saul. But what happens next? It's not that suddenly a delegation from the palace comes down and says, "Oh, long live the king, David. Come up with us to the palace and let us have you replace Saul." No, Saul stays being the king. And one of the ironies of the story is that it's here that the Bible tells us about this madness and derangement that comes upon Saul, where he goes into these rages, these fits of anger of an insane proportion. And the court officials said, "We have to do something to calm this man down." And so the irony is this. Here was their decision. One of the servants said to Saul, "I have seen the son of Jesse, the Bethlehemite, who is skillful in playing. He's a mighty man of valor, a man of war, prudent in speech, and a handsome person, and the Lord is with him." And so Saul sent a messenger over to Jesse's place and said, "Send me your son David, who is with the sheep." Sometimes we do have to read between the lines. What do you think is going through Jesse's mind when he gets a message from the palace that Saul wants his son David? If I'm the father, I'm terrified. Oh no. He knows about the anointing. He's going to take my son and he's going to execute him. But this isn't the purpose of the summons. And so we read that Jesse took a donkey loaded with bread, a skin of wine, and a young goat, and sent them by his son David to Saul. And so David came to Saul and stood before him, and he loved him greatly, and he became his armor bearer. And so Saul sent to Jesse saying, "Please let David stand before me, for he has found favor in my sight." This is Saul's first declaration about David. "Let him stay with me. I love him. He's fantastic. His music is great. He soothes my spirit. Please, Jesse, let your son stay with me. I want him to be my armor bearer. I want him to stay at the court because he has found favor with me." We have the expression, "Thank God for small favors." This was a small favor because it didn't last very long until Saul hated David. But, you know, even throughout Saul's life of madness, we see, as we shall see, this tremendous sense of ambivalence with the king. In his madness, he despised David. He was insanely jealous of David. But yet there was still a sense in which Saul at times loved David like a son. But the history here
12: that is provided for us in the Old Testament changes its focus rapidly. After this brief report of how David comes to the employ of Saul, we get the record of a new crisis. And it's a military crisis. The traditional enemy of Israel is the Philistine nation. All through the Old Testament, we read of bloody conflicts between the armies of the Philistines and the armies of the Israelites. And now, as we continue in the history, we turn to chapter 17 of 1 Samuel, and we read of a gathering storm where these two nations line up against each other with the assembling of their battle lines over against themselves. If you've ever seen the movie Gettysburg, you get the idea of what takes place when whole armies are assembled and stand face to face, ready for engagement. When those kinds of engagements took place in the ancient world, the casualties were enormous. It would not be uncommon for 20 or 30,000 men to die in one battle. In a sense, what happens here seems to be almost a step towards civilization, because they decide to settle their differences not by all-out engagement between the complete forces of both nations, but rather the suggestion is made, at least from the Philistine camp, that the conflict between the Philistines and the Jewish people could be settled by hand-to-hand combat by champions selected, one from each side.
11: Let's look at the story. Chapter 17, verse 1, the Philistines gathered their armies together to battle. And we read in verse 2 that Saul and the men of Israel were gathered together, and they encamped in the valley of Elah. And they drew up in battle array against the Philistines. Now the Philistines stood on a mountain on one side, and Israel stood on the mountain on the other side with a valley between them. I once had a course in the geography and customs of Palestine by a man who was one of the most distinguished Old Testament scholars and archaeologists of the 20th century. And one of the things he told us about this incident was that in Israel, the atmosphere is so thin and the air so clear that the human voice without amplification can be heard for over a mile. And so it would not be uncommon for one army to gather on one side of the mountain with a valley separating them from another mountain and have these conversations going across the valley. The atmosphere was such that they could communicate without bullhorns or microphones or any of the things that we use today. And verse 4 tells us that a champion went out from the camp of the Philistines named Goliath from Gath, whose height was 6 cubits and a span. He had a bronze helmet on his head. He was armed with a coat of mail, and the weight of the coat was 5,000 shekels of bronze. He had bronze armor on his legs, a bronze javelin between his shoulder, and the staff of his spear was like a weaver's beam, and his iron spearhead weighed 600 shekels, and a shield bearer went before him. Now, we hear this description of the size of this giant, and there are all kinds of arguments about how to translate the Hebrew weights and measurements into our system of weights and measurements, but we can pass on beyond that. You get the idea. Goliath was a giant. Saul himself was 6'6". And Goliath towered over Saul. His clothes had to be specially made. His armor had to be specially made. His weapons had to be specially forged. So enormous were they to be in proportion to his physical stature and size. And so here you see this giant of giants
12: who is named the champion
11: of the Philistine army. And he stood and cried out to the armies of Israel and said to them, "Why have you come but to line up for battle?
12: Am I not a Philistine?
11: And you the servants of Saul? Choose then a man for yourselves and let him come down to me. And if he is able to fight with me and kill me, then we will be your servants. But if I prevail against him and kill him, then you shall be our servants and serve us." The challenge is clear. Very plain. Let's duel it out. If I win, you submit to us. If your champion wins, we'll bow down to you. Now let's get on with it. Choose somebody to come out here and fight me. Can you imagine what Saul is thinking? My men must expect me to accept this challenge. I am their leader. I am their king. I am huge myself. But I don't want to do this. I wonder if there's anybody else. It reminds me of Jim Boyce's favorite story, where he tells the story of a man who is climbing a mountain and he falls. And as he is falling, he grasps onto a twig that is embedded loosely in the side of the mountain. And he's hanging on by his fingers to this little twig. And the twig is creaking and breaking and ready to come dislodged from the side of the mountain. And the climber looks down 5,000 feet to the mountain floor. And he cries to heaven in prayer, "Is there anyone up there who can help me?" And suddenly the voice comes from heaven, "I will help you. Have faith in me. Let go of the branch, and I will catch you." And the climber looked at the branch, looked down at the basin of the floor, looked back up to heaven and said, "Is there anyone else up there who can help me?" This is the kind of feelings that I think Saul was having when this challenge comes to the army of the Israelites. And the Philistines said, "I defy the armies of Israel this day. Give me a man that we might fight together." Now when Saul and all of Israel heard these words of the Philistine, they were dismayed and greatly afraid. Now that's the setting for the crisis. The challenge has been given. If we go and jump a little bit ahead in the text, we will see how serious the situation is. In verse 16, we read, "And the Philistine drew near and presented himself 40 days, morning and evening." Sometimes we miss that little detail about this narrative, don't we? When we see dramatic productions of the contest between David and Goliath, we just tend to assume that what happened one afternoon is that this giant from the Philistines came out on the field of battle and said, "Send a man down here to fight me," and that all of the men of Israel trembled in fear until this little boy comes out and says, "I'll go and fight him." That's not the way it happened. Goliath didn't come out and make this challenge once. But how many times did he challenge the Jewish people? If you read the text and do the arithmetic, you see very clearly that the number is what? 80 times. Twice a day for 40 days, morning and evening, like clockwork, for 40 days. Almost 6 weeks, every soldier in the Israelite army had to contemplate his own cowardliness. Every day, the troops in that army waited for their general, their king, to stop this insult. Every morning, here comes Goliath.
12: Is there anybody out there yet who will come out and fight me? And nobody moves. And Goliath goes back to his camp, and the soldiers play cards for the rest of the day. Write letters home, whatever they did in those days. And the evening comes, and here comes Goliath again. Who will stand against me? Who will fight? And can you imagine the language that he's using? What he is calling? He is in their face. He is taunting them. You yellow-bellied cowards. And language, I'm sure, much stronger than that. The narrative takes a turn. In verse 17, chapter 17, and Jesse said to his son David, take now for your brothers an ephah of this dried grain and these 10 loaves and run to your brothers at the camp. David is still doing the chores of the younger son. David, I know you have the day off from the palace because Saul's not at the palace. He's engaged in a military campaign right now. And your brothers are in the army over there. And they're hungry. And I know you're busy with the sheep and all. But I want to make sure that my boys are taken care of. So I'm going to pack some lunches for them. And I want you to be the delivery boy from Jesse's delicatessen and take these things over and start feeding the fellas. See how your brothers are faring, and please bring back news of them. So verse 20 says that David rose early in the morning, left the sheep with the keeper, and took the things, and went as Jesse had commanded him. And he came to the camp as the army was going out to the fight and shouting for the battle. And Israel and the Philistines had drawn up in battle array, army against army, and David left his supplies in the hands of the supply keeper, ran to the army, and came and greeted his brothers. Now, it's while David is visiting with his brothers. That while David is visiting with his brothers, here comes Goliath. So that David inadvertently hears the defiant challenge. I can remember that famous picture of the little boy walking out of Comiskey Park. After the scandal emerged in the Black Sox scandal after the World Series. And this little boy is looking up into the face of his hero, Shoeless Joe Jackson. And the words that appear with the photograph are what? Say it ain't so, Joe. And you feel your heart melt as you sense the terrible sense of letdown and disillusionment that this boy had when he discovered that his hero was involved in a scandal of these proportions. David has older brothers. Did you ever have older brothers? I didn't have an older brother, but I had an older cousin who lived in my house, and he could do no wrong. And, you know, we did the same thing as little kids. If one of the guys gave us a hard time, say, I'm going to go get my big brother, or I'm going to go get my cousin Bob, and he's going to come down because he's my champion. We always look up to our older brothers. Now here, David's taking care of the sheep, and he's hearing stories around the campfire about his big brothers. They're in the army. They're soldiers. And all David is capable of doing is taking them sandwiches for their lunch. And so he goes out, and he's sitting there, and he's talking to his brothers. He's all proud of them. And all of a sudden, Goliath comes forth and issues this challenge. And David heard them. And all the men of Israel, when they saw the man, fled from him and were dreadfully afraid, so that the men of Israel said, have you seen this man who has come up? Surely he has come up to defy Israel. And it shall be that the man who kills him, the king will enrich with great riches and will give him his daughter in marriage and give his father's house exemption from taxes in Israel. Did you see this Philistine? Did you hear, David, what the king said? That anybody who'll go out and kill that man will get untold riches, untold fame. He'll get a part of the kingdom. He'll get the daughter of the king in marriage.
13: But so far, we haven't found anybody who's willing to do it.
11: David spoke to the men. This is a boy speaking to men. Who stood by him, saying, "And what shall be done for the man who kills this Philistine and takes away the reproach from Israel? For who is this uncircumcised Philistine that he should defy the armies of the living God?" David could care less about the bounty that's on Goliath's head. This young boy is full of idealism. He walks into this scene, he sees what's going on, and he is beside himself. How can this be? How can you men who call yourselves soldiers, who call yourselves courageous warriors, stand here and put up with this insult to the Lord God of heaven? Where is the man who will step up to the plate here? Who is the man who will stop this outrageous reproach from Israel? The people answered him in this manner, saying, "So shall it be done for the man who kills him." Now Eliab, his older brother, heard when he spoke to the men, and Eliab's anger was aroused against David, and he said, "Why did you come down here? And with whom have you left these few sheep in the wilderness? I know your pride and the insolence of your heart, for you have come down to see the battle." Isn't this a typical reaction? When somebody questions the cowardice of the coward, the anger of the coward is fueled, and he turns to another brother and says, "Who do you think you are, kid? Get out of here, go on back home, and leave this thing to the men. We know what we're doing." And so the scene is set, not for the battle of the century, but for the battle of the millennium, if not the greatest single matchup in all of human history. I've noticed in my lifetime, and by reading the lives of the saints, and certainly of the biblical heroes, that sometimes the greatest impediment to heroic and courageous behavior from the heroes of the faith comes from their best friends. Job's friends. Job's wife. Don't do this. The disciples saying to Jesus, "Don't go to Jerusalem. You're going to get hurt." They love Jesus. Job's friends cared about Job. They didn't want to see these people get hurt. But God had made a call upon them. And what they were looking for was not somebody to tell them, "Don't do it." They wanted to hear their friends and their wives or whatever say, "Do it. We're with you." Do you stand with those who are willing to obey the call of God?
10: I heard a story about the missionary Adoniram Judson, who wrote a letter to the father of the woman he wanted to marry. In the letter, Adoniram asked if her father would be willing to give his daughter to be married to a missionary, even if it meant she might be put in harm's way. And you know what? Her father said yes. Why? Because even though he knew his daughter might face dangers, he also knew that she'd be advancing the name of Christ. You've been listening to the third message in the Life of David series. 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
12: 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And we recall that David, still a young boy, is sent by his father Jesse to the front lines to find out how his brothers are doing and to deliver them their lunch.
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15: Baruch Hashem Adonai, blessed is the name of the Lord. This is Cynthia Westwith for such a time as this. My brother, my sister, may I declare scripture over you? Ephesians chapter 1, verse 18. And with Paul, I pray that the eyes of your heart, the very center and core of your being, may be enlightened, flooded with light by the Holy Spirit, so that you will know and cherish the hope, the divine guarantee, the confident expectation to which he has called you, the riches of his glorious inheritance in the saints. And so that you will begin to know what the immeasurable and unlimited and surpassing greatness of his active spiritual power is in us who believe. Child of God, you are precious in his sight. I pray that you will be contagious with the word of God. And you, Christian, I remind you, Matthew chapter 28, verse 18, the Great Commission. Now the 11 disciples went to Galilee, to the mountain which Jesus had designated. And when they saw him, they worshipped him. But some doubted. Jesus came up and said to them, "All authority, all power of absolute rule in heaven and on earth has been given to me. Go, therefore, and make disciples of all nations. Help the people to learn of me, believe in me, and obey my words, baptizing them in the name of the Father, and of the Son, and of the Holy Spirit, teaching them to observe everything that I have commanded you, and lo, I am with you always, remaining with you perpetually, even to the end of the age." And if you would like Jesus to be your Lord and Savior, ask with me now. Holy Spirit, please show me Jesus, and let Jesus be seen in me. Now Holy Spirit will do the rest. I pray God's divine protection and guidance over President Donald J. Trump, his cabinet and his advisors and everyone and everything pertaining to them. And if you would like to join me and our ministry for prayer, worship and the word, please come to 1006 West Midway Road, Fort Pierce, Florida 34982 at 7 p.m. every second and fourth Wednesday of the month, and allow Holy Spirit to move in your life. I look forward to seeing you there. Hallelujah. The eagle soars in his rightful place, and the lion roars over Israel, and the lion heart of England walks on solid ground of the UK. So we say to the United States of America and Israel and the United Kingdom, God bless you and keep you. May the Lord make his face shine upon you and be gracious to you. The Lord turn his face toward you and give you peace. Hallelujah. Shalom, shalom.

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2: Yay and amen, as the Bible says. Now, can you imagine how that scene might have been, which it was not, but how it might have been like if when Martha, when Jesus heard Martha say in verse 21, "Lord, if thou hadst been here, my brother had died," that when he heard that, that Jesus got all distressed and turned to his disciples and said, "Guys, did you hear that? If only I'd been here, Lazarus wouldn't have died. Did none of you guys understand that only if I had been here that Lazarus did not? How come none of you guys didn't remind me to get down here right away? What's the matter with you guys? Why didn't any of you speak up to me and say, we need to go immediately to get Lazarus because he's going to die? When we were in Jericho, how come none of you reminded me as we were on our way to Bethany that, oh no, we don't have time for Bartimaeus to get here. We don't have time for Zechariah. What's wrong with you guys? Why didn't any of you say to Bartimaeus and Zechariah, take a number? We'll come back to you later." So before we jump on Martha's case, if we can hear our prayers to God, we can sound like she did, like we're informing God. And what are we thinking? That God in heaven is going to act shocked like, oh, I didn't know. Angels, why didn't you say something to me? Now, we see more of the heart of Martha when she follows up, because she doesn't stop talking in verse 21. She goes on in verse 22. And she says, "But I know that even now, whatsoever thou wilt ask of God, God will give it thee." This is an interesting verse. Verse 22 reminds me of some of the times when sailing a sailboat out in San Diego Bay. San Diego Bay is very interesting. It's not that easy to sail in San Diego Bay because the way the mountains are and the winds swirling, they change directions all over the place. But one thing about that is that, as you know, San Diego Bay has this mountain that comes and then takes this deep dive down. It's called Point Loma. And right out there, you got this like wall that's just there. It doesn't go like this. It goes like this, you know, and then you have the lighthouse down at the bottom. And when the waves are coming from the north and the winds are coming from the north, that wall, Point Loma, acts like a breakwater. I mean, with that sharp rise in the rocks, it's a windbreak. And sometimes when there's a strong wind out there and a lot of waves that come from the north, and you just pass Point Loma, it hits your boat really strong. You feel like you're in a hurricane. I mean, we had a guy who used to work for us at Scantabodies. He was in a little 14-foot aluminum boat, and he was fishing, and he motored past Point Loma, and those waves and those winds hit him. He capsized. And he just saved his life by not drowning, by swimming back. Boat was gone. I mean, the Point Loma blast can catch you by surprise to be totally off guard. I mean, you could be moving along that, you know, along the, coming along there. It's a beautiful sunny day, gentle breeze. You know, you kind of float past the submarine station. You float back the Navy housing for the bachelors and all that. And you're just like, oh, it's so beautiful. It's so calm here. You can just like go to sleep. You know, it's just you're barely moving along. And then when you come past Point Loma, bam, you're in a hurricane. I mean, it's like, oh, it's so shocking. And I've been hit by that blast of wind and waves in a sailboat, and it's hit hard. It hit so hard, I thought the sailboat's going over, and it leans way over, and I jump to release the sails out of the cleats, but the sailboat doesn't go over. The sails may be flapping in the wind, but the sailboat just rights itself. You know why? You know why the sailboat rights itself, whereas my friend's aluminum skiff capsized? You know why? The keel. The sailboat has a heavy keel of lead at its base. The aluminum skiff doesn't have that. And when the sailboat is in danger of going over, that heavy keel in the base causes the sailboat to right itself, comes back up. But when you look at the sailboat in the water, you can't see that. You can't see that heavy keel at the base of the boat. It's there, but you don't see it. The keel of the sailboat is like a secret. It's a secret defense that keeps the sailboat from going over and capsizing. In verse 21, Martha is like the sailboat. And in verse 21, Martha has said that the Lord came too late and that he was to blame for her brother's death. Now, when Martha said that, she was like the sailboat at Point Loma that was hit by the shocking blast of wind and waves, and she was in trouble. And then when she almost reached the point of going over and capsizing, Martha's secret defense from capsizing, it kicked into action, and she righted herself. And it's with one word that Martha's secret unseen defense from capsizing goes into action, and it's the word but. See, like a sailboat, Martha rights herself because she has an unseen heavy keel at her base of her soul that's kicked into action. It's righted Martha's soul. And the name of Martha's keel is faith. Faith knows what is hoped for. Faith knows what cannot be seen. Hebrews 11:1. Now faith is the substance of things hoped for, the evidence of things not seen. Faith is Martha's keel that righted her soul. And faith knows, and Martha says in verse 22, but I know. What did Martha know in verse 22? I know that even now, whatsoever thou wilt ask of God, God will give it thee. I know, Martha said, and her soul had righted itself. Martha said in verse 22, I know thou. It was Martha's confidence in the person of Jesus that righted her soul when she was in danger of capsizing. And that's true for us. Like Martha, we have the same keel of base in our soul that keeps us from going over and capsizing in the sea of life's turmoil. Martha's keel and our keel is, I know Jesus. Our keel is 2 Timothy 1:12. For the which cause I suffer these things. Nevertheless, I'm not ashamed, for I know whom I have believed and am persuaded that he is able to keep that which I have committed unto him against that day. So when Paul, who wrote that, when Paul stepped out in the open to preach the gospel, Paul rounded Point Loma, and he was hit with a blast of suffering everything. He suffered the loss of everything. But Paul didn't go over because Paul's keel kicked into action, and the keel is, I know whom I have believed. Now, it's very important to see what Paul did not say and what Paul did say in that 2 Timothy 1:12 verse. 2 Timothy 1:12. In 2 Timothy 1:12, Paul did not say, I know what I have believed. Paul said, I know whom I have believed. The keel of faith that will right the soul in the storm is not the keel of what we have believed. The keel of faith that will right the soul is the keel of knowing whom we have believed. It's all about knowing who Jesus Christ is. It's all about having a living, personal, active knowledge of the person of Jesus Christ. It's not about knowing Jesus Christ as an historical figure. It's not about knowing everything about what Jesus said and did from the Bible. It's about knowing Jesus Christ because of talking with Jesus Christ today. It's about knowing Jesus Christ because of hearing Jesus Christ today. It's all about, and he walks with me, and he talks with me and he tells me I am his own, and the joy we share as we tarry there, none other has ever known. It's all about he lives, Christ Jesus lives today. He walks with me and talks with me along life's narrow way. He lives, salvation to impart. You ask me how I know he lives. He lives within my heart. It's all about just when I need him, Jesus is near. Just when I falter, just when I fear, ready to help me, ready to cheer, just when I need him most. Martha's faith has righted the little boat of her soul when she said in verse 21, but I know that even now, whatsoever thou wilt ask of God, God will give it thee. Now, as I said, I had that experience. I don't like it. Going around Point Loma and the boat almost goes over and the boat rights itself. But when the boat rights itself, it doesn't just go boom and then you just go like that. It goes like this and you're back and forth and you think you're going under, but you don't. And it's very unsteady. That's what we see here in Martha. Her faith in Jesus has righted itself, but the boat of her soul, it's rocking back and forth. It's unsteady. And when she says the words, even now, in verse 22, when Martha said those words, even now, in verse 22, she was saying, Lord, I know that even now, what you ask God for, he will give it to you. What she's really saying is, Lord, I know that even now that you failed to come here on time, it's all right, because even now you can correct your mistake. That's what she's saying. You know, this boat's rocking back and forth. With those words, even now, it's like Martha say, you broke the pot, but even now you can fix the pot. You know, see, the even now part of what Martha said, it's really showing the unsteadiness of her soul. She's rocking back and forth. She's saying, you really failed by not coming here in time. My brother's dead because of your failure. But even now, in the face of your great failure, there's hope, because you can ask God to fix it and he'll do that. Poor Martha with her two statements in verse 22. I know. And then even now, she's rocking back and forth and we can feel it. She's struggling. She's so willing for her hope in Jesus to be, but she's struggling because he let her brother die. And this is what we see in Martha's two statements in verse 22. I know. And even now, she's really having a hard time. But then she makes a third declaration. It's really, really declaration in verse 22. And this is it all tied up in the word whatsoever. Whatsoever. When Martha says whatsoever, her soul is making a strong declaration. She's declaring Jesus could have whatsoever Jesus wants to have. Martha is declaring that Jesus can do whatsoever Jesus wants to do. So when Martha says whatsoever, that's really a strong declaration of her faith. In verse 22, when she says whatsoever, she's saying, I don't know what to ask for. I don't know what to ask Jesus for. I've never seen anyone raised from the dead after such a long time as 4 days. I've got no precedent to rely on to lead me to ask for a person who's been dead for such a long time be brought back to life. I don't know what to pray for, but I trust that Jesus knows what's best. And I'm just going to leave it to the whatsoever Jesus thinks will be best. So when she says to Jesus whatsoever, she's saying to Jesus, I need your help. It's really a plea for help. I don't know what to ask for. I don't even know how to ask it, but it's whatsoever you think is best. We find ourselves there. We find ourselves just like Martha saying to God, I don't know what to pray for. I don't know how to pray, but I leave it to your whatsoever decision. And that's where God comes in and says, Romans 8:26, likewise, the Spirit also helps our infirmities, for we know not what we should pray for as we ought, for the Spirit himself makes intercession for us with groanings which cannot be uttered. And he that searcheth the heart knoweth what is the mind of the Spirit, because he makes intercession for the saints according to the will of God. So when Martha says in verse 22, whatsoever, she's saying that her ability, she's saying, my ability to think what to do, it's reached its limit. She's saying, I really don't know. But what Martha was saying was that God was able to do over the top what she could even imagine. which is what Ephesians 3:20 is saying. Ephesians 3:20. Now unto him that is able to do exceeding abundantly above that we ask or think, according to the power that works in us. So when Ephesians 3:20 says exceeding abundant, that means superabundant. Superabundant, way over the top of what we can imagine. That's what Martha's saying in whatsoever. Martha's saying to Jesus, I don't know, but I'm ready to be amazed. Amaze me, Jesus. She's saying, I'm ready to be knocked off my feet by what you're going to do. I'm so excited to see what you've decided to do with this problem of my dead brother that I can't wait to see what you've decided. I don't know what you're going to do, but I do know it's going to be great.

Jeremiah 33:3. The word mighty is the word batsar, Hebrew word batsar. And it batsar is the word you use when you want to say you fence off something or you wall something off. You batsar it. It means you hide it from view. So what Martha was about to see in the raising of her brother had never been seen before. And after she saw it, that her brother got raised, it was like God could have said to Martha, Isaiah 48:6, I have showed thee new things from this time, even hidden things, batsar, hidden things, and thou didst not know them. So when Martha said whatsoever, she, with her faith, was opening the door for Jesus to do a great and mighty or hidden thing. Now, Jesus did miracles, and sometimes Jesus said something about those miracles that surprised everybody. Like the time when he healed that woman who had been bleeding for 12 years, couldn't stop the bleed. In Matthew 9:20, behold, a woman which was diseased with an issue of blood 12 years came behind him and touched the hem of his garment, for she said within herself, if I might touch his garment, I shall be whole. But Jesus turned him about, and when he saw her, he said, daughter, be of good comfort. Thy faith hath made thee whole. And the woman was made whole. Or the case of the healing of a blind man in Mark 10:51, Jesus answered and said unto him, what will that I should do unto thee? The blind man said unto him, Lord, that I might receive my sight. Jesus said unto him, go thy way. Thy faith hath made thee whole. Immediately he received his sight. Or in the case of a leper, he's actually one of the 10. In Luke 17:9, who he healed. And he said unto him, arise, go thy way, thy faith hath made thee whole. Now, in all those cases, Jesus said, thy faith hath made thee whole. And people said, wait a minute, it was Jesus who healed the blind, bleeding woman. What did she have to do with the healing? It was Jesus who gave sight to the blind man. What did he have to do? It was Jesus who cleansed the leper. What did he have to do with it? Yes, but it was the bleeding woman, it was the blind man, and it was the leper that all had a lot to do with their healings, because when Jesus said to them, thy faith hath made thee whole, Jesus was saying to them, you opened the door for me to stop the blood, give you sight, cleanse the leprosy. Faith opens the door for Jesus to do a miracle. And when Martha said to Jesus, whatsoever, Martha opened the door for Jesus to do the miracle of raising her dead brother back to life again. When Martha said to Jesus, whatsoever, Martha was stating that I'm surrendering myself now to the will of Jesus. She's saying to Jesus, you make the decision, because I don't know right now what is the best decision. I don't know, but I'm just leaving it all to you in the whatsoever. Now, there are three words that are used in the scripture that describe this wonderful surrender, and it is the words seemeth him good, which is in 1 Samuel 3:18. 1 Samuel 3:18, the Lord told him every whit and hid nothing from it. And he said, it is the Lord, let him do what seemeth him good. When Martha said the word whatsoever, Martha was saying, let Jesus do what seemeth him good. A great value to life for us is one word. Contentment is freedom from anxiety. Contentment is freedom from restlessness. It's freedom from sadness. It's freedom from unhappiness. To be content in life, to be happy, contentment, the Bible says, if you get that, you got a great gain. In 1 Timothy 6:6, but godliness with contentment is great gain. But contentment doesn't come naturally for us. Contentment has to be learned. We have to learn contentment. We have to learn how to be content in life. Philippians 4:11, not that I speak in respect of want, for I have learned in whatsoever state I am therewith to be content. Contentment has to be learned. It has to be learned how not to feel in want, how not to feel in need, how not to feel deprived. The 10th commandment. Of the 10 commandments is thou shalt not covet. You shall not covet your neighbor's wife. You shall not covet your neighbor's house, etc. A person covets because he feels deprived. It reminds me of a time
late afternoon.

0: I was riding alone on the ATV in to the north of Loretto in an isolated part of the beach just up there. I saw a man all alone on the beach, and I stopped to talk with him. He became my friend. His name is Brian. And Brian, I remember at the time, Brian said to me, Brian plays the piano. We've had him sometimes for some concerts and stuff, well, with his friend, the guitar player. And Brian said to me, I'm 38 years old, and I should have an ATV like that to ride on the beach. And I got a little worried when he said that. But anyway, but he was nice. Brian felt deprived. Brian felt bad because he didn't have an ATV. The key to contentment is tied up in the word in verse 22, whatsoever. I will be happy and content with whatsoever God gives me in life. When Martha said in verse 22, whatsoever thou wilt ask of God, God will give it thee. That's a reminder to us that Jesus is a great priest. She said, whatsoever thou wilt ask of God, God will give it thee. That reminds us that Jesus is a great priest who prays for us. Hebrews 4:14. Seeing then that we have a great high priest that has passed into the heavens. Hebrews 7:25. Wherefore he is able also to save them to the uttermost that come unto God by him, seeing he ever liveth to make intercession for them. Now, there's a symbol in the Bible of the priest, and it's the censer. The priest holds the censer. The censer was a metal pot, and it had burning incense in it, and it gave off a sweet smell, and the burning incense represents prayers. Revelation 8:4, the smoke of the incense, which came with the prayers of the saints, ascended up before God out of the angel's hand. The symbol for the priest was the censer that contained the burning incense. And Jesus is the priest. And when Martha said in verse 22, but I know that even now whatsoever thou wilt ask of God, God will give it thee. Martha is reminding us that Jesus is the great high priest who intercedes to God the Father for us. But Jesus is not just a priest. Jesus is also a king. Revelation 19:16. He hath on his vesture and on his thigh a name written, King of Kings and Lord of Lords. And the symbol for the king is the scepter. The scepter, Hebrews 1:8. But unto the Son he saith, thy throne, O God, is forever and ever. A scepter of righteousness is the scepter of thy kingdom. So when Martha said, whatsoever, she's reminding us that he is a king. When Martha said, thou wilt ask of God, Martha is reminding us that Jesus is the priest. So you put those two statements together, whatsoever thou wilt ask, and we see that Jesus has in one hand the scepter and has in his other hand the censer. We see Jesus as king and priest. Let's pray. Father, thank you so much for our great Jesus. In his name we pray. Amen.
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1: On the next Lamplighter Theater.
2: Help me, Ivan. I can't close this door. The wind is too strong. One, two, three.
3: Stand still, Alex. Quiet. Don't even breathe.
4: What's this?
3: Oh, yes. Yes, this is it.
5: Shipwrecked on the next Lamplighter Theater.

0: Well, hello there. It's good to have you back. You're always welcome here at Lamplighter Theatre. On our last visit...
1: I'm Captain Andros, and that beautiful vessel right there is my ship. Whom do I have the pleasure of meeting?
2: Oh, I'm Ivan, and this is my cousin Alex. Captain, some of the men at the dock said you were leaving soon. Is that true?
1: Yes. We've just received news that the king has offered a substantial reward to the first ship that finds a new trade route between the Atlantic and Pacific.
3: There are many legends of perils and perishing in Spitsbergen.
2: How encouraging.
4: This ship is overwhelmed, Captain. They're being swamped.
5: Ivan, what? You've got to find shelter. Something. Anything. And find it quickly.
2: All right.
3: We must fight despair and be thankful for the little blessings that will come our way.
2: Oh, no.
3: What's wrong?
2: We have visitors.
5: Polar bears. Two of them.
3: Alex?
5: I'm here.
3: 1 John 5. This is the confidence that we have in him. That if we ask anything according to his will, he hears us. Don't stop expecting. Don't stop praying.
2: Nika? Nika? Please. Please don't go. Nika? Yes, Nika.
5: He's actually gone.
2: How are we going to survive?
5: By prayer, humility, and trust.
2: Are you trying to take Nika's place?
5: I'm trying to tell you what we need to do.
2: Listen, I'm not taking orders from you. If we have any chance of surviving this nightmare, it's going to take courage and brawn.
5: You are no different than when I first met you. So you think that you can determine your own destiny, eh? Think about it, Ivan. If it wasn't for you, we wouldn't be here. I left a father who loves me and is worried sick about me right now because of you! You kept telling me adventure, mystery, wonder! Well, look around you, Ivan. Had enough adventure yet? Huh? Enough mystery and wonder?
2: Enough!
5: No, it's not enough.
2: Stop it, Alex. Push me again and see what happens.
5: Yeah? What are you going to do, huh? Break my arm?
2: I don't want to hear any more.
5: You're going to break my... Alex. There, huh? How does that feel? Now listen to me.
2: Get off me.
5: I'm not letting you go until you listen. Do you even know why I came on this voyage? Huh? For you! To protect you from your own terrible decisions!
2: You think you know everything. You don't know anything about me! Now, get off me!
5: Oh, my nose! Oh, I think you broke it!
2: Sorry, Alex. I didn't mean to hit you like that. Oh, your nose. It's bleeding.
5: Yes, I can see that.
2: Here is a cloth.
5: Thank you.
2: I can't believe I hit you.
5: It's because you don't want to be hurt yourself. So you fight and resist. Everyone. Help me, Ivan. I can't close this door.
2: Push. The wind is too strong.
5: One, two, three.
2: Push, Alex.
5: Not again.
2: Pray, Alex, pray. Then push.
5: God, help us.
2: And then...

0: Thank you, Lord, for my compass. Please lead and guide me as I read your direction. Proverbs 4. But the path of the just is as the shining light that shineth more and more unto the perfect day. I wonder what that means. The way of the wicked is as darkness. They know not at what they stumble. Interesting. Darkness and light. Well, that is our lot here on the island. Darkness and light. Unto the perfect day. Lord, are you trying to tell me something?
1: I think you are.
0: Ivan! Wait, the captain's journals. Where are they? No, not that one. It's got to be here. It's got to be here. Maybe I was wrong. What's this? Another tin box? Oh, yes. Yes, this is it. Ivan, guess what I just found? Here.
2: Shh. Stand still, Alex. Quiet. Don't even breathe. Got him.
0: What did you shoot?
2: Come, Alex. Let's get our reindeer. We will have a feast tonight.
0: You killed the reindeer?
2: Well, he's not dead yet. Here, reload for me while I keep him from escaping.
0: No, you're not going to kill him. He's our transportation.
2: What are you talking about?
0: We have to nurse him back to health.
2: What? I just shot him. He's our dinner.
0: Hold him and I'll be right back.
2: Where are you going?
0: To get some rope to keep him from getting away.
2: I think you've lost your rubles. I don't think that deer is going to stay very long once he's back on his feet.
0: Reindeer are actually quite trainable. They are used to pull sleighs and carts up to 300 pounds and can travel up to 10 miles without stopping.
2: Let me guess. You read that in a book.
0: Yes. But for a change, this knowledge may actually save our lives and not merely fuel my pride.
2: I don't understand. How?
0: Look what I found.
2: An accounting ledger?
0: No, look. It's a ship's log.
2: And?
0: Look! A chart of Spitsbergen. We're right here, on the northwestern edge. See how the captain marked it?
2: I see the map, but I don't understand what you're getting at.
0: Look closely.
2: Mm-hmm.
0: When whaling ships come during the summer, they pass on the south side of the island. Here, where the Juno was.
2: So what?
0: See, when you compare each year's log, they always departed this area around the same date.
2: What does that mean?
0: Ivan, that means we don't have much time. We have to leave now. There might be a ship traveling just south of here.
2: No, we could die out there. It's a miracle we didn't already. Here, we're at least safe.
0: Just like the captain was safe? His comfort became his prison. And this is where he died.
2: Nika said that this place was God's provision.
0: For a season, yes. But that season is over. If we stay here, we will die. We have to at least try.
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2: The lightning kiss. What was that? I heard something like... Is that thunder?
0: Avalanche, maybe? I'm not sure.
2: Whoa!
0: This wind is going to put out our signal fire. Ivan, yes, you've got a fever.
2: It feels like a polar bear is sitting on my chest. I've never felt so sick before.
0: You'll be fine.
2: No, I'm not fine. I have the symptoms that Nika told us about. Look, I'm... spitting up blood.
0: You just need fresh nourishment. I'll return shortly with some game.
2: With your aim, I doubt it.
0: You could be dying, and you're still making fun of me. I'll be back soon. Ivan! Look what I... Ivan? Ivan! Ivan, wake up! Ivan! Ivan, please, no! Oh, Lord, please! Please, no! Ivan!
2: Alex!
0: Ivan! You're alive!
2: I was sound asleep. And now... you woke me up. What are you blubbering about?
0: You're alive.
2: Of course I'm alive. But I'm not going to be if you don't let me get some rest.
0: Do you hear that?
2: Shh. Listen. What was that?
0: I don't know.
1: Nika! Alex! Ivan!
0: Captain Andros! Ivan! It's Captain Andros! Captain Andros! Captain Andros!
2: Captain Andros! We're here!
1: Alex! Ivan!
2: Captain Andros! We're here!
0: It's a miracle! It is so good to see you, son.
1: Ivan!
2: Captain Andros!
5: Is he injured?
0: No, but he is very sick, sir. Arctic fever.
5: We must get him to the ship.
0: The reindeer. It will be our fastest mode of travel. I'll get him ready.
1: We found him! Back to the ship!
5: Where is Nika?
0: Sir, I'm sorry to say, but Nika did not make it. He was severely wounded from a polar bear attack.
5: I am sorry to hear that. I owe him my life.
0: Sir.
5: We'll talk later. Let's get Ivan to the ship.
1: Men, signal the Juno!
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5: Ivan is under the care of the ship's doctor. He's resting. I'm confident he'll recover.
0: Thank you.
5: I was certain you had all perished.
0: We thought you had perished.
5: We came with the impossible hope that we would find you, or at least give you a proper burial. We came within sight of land 2 days ago, but we didn't dare approach the coast with all the moving icebergs. So we fired our ship cannons from time to time. I thought if by some miracle you were alive, perhaps you would hear us.
0: That was the thunder we heard.
5: We took a landing boat ashore.
1: There it is! Quickly!
5: That's when we saw the smoke from your smoldering signal fire. I was so overcome. I ran as fast as I could to find you.
0: We thought the Juno went down in the storm.
5: Oh, she did.
0: What happened?
5: We were taken on water after we hit an iceberg. The crew did her best to repair the breach, but she began to founder.
6: Captain, we can't turn the ship. The wind is too strong. It's driving us away from the island.
1: Helmsman, right standard rudder.
6: Right standard rudder. She's not responding, sir. The rudder must have iced up. The wind is taking us out to open sea.
1: God help us! Please, have mercy on Mika, Ivan, and Alex.
5: The storm drove us out to the open sea.
1: There's an iceberg on the port bow, 300 yards. Helmsman, hard to starboard.
6: Hard to starboard. Captain, I have no control. I can't even.
1: God help us. Brace yourselves. We're going to.
5: We were listing badly, taking on water fast. It was the end. That's when we heard a cannon blast.
0: Another ship?
5: A Danish vessel. They'd been detained by the same storm and were heading home. That's when they spotted us.
0: Thank God.
5: I was the last one off the Juno. Just before she sank into the icy water.
0: So many miracles.
5: Indeed. Well, we sailed to Copenhagen. It wasn't until I looked at the ship's muster roll that I saw that you both shared the name of Ozerov. I couldn't believe my eyes.
0: Why?
5: Story for later. I wrote to your father, telling him all that had happened and how I was responsible for you boarding my ship. And I made a vow to him.
0: A vow?
5: I promised I would return to Spitsbergen the very next opportunity. The moment the ice broke, to search for you and Ivan, I knew most likely I would be searching for your bodies. It was the most difficult letter I've ever written.
0: And you came back. You kept your word.
5: And now, as soon as we reach Murmansk, I will telegraph your father of the good news, the miracle of the Arctic.
0: Ivan! Come quickly!
2: What is it?
0: Look! It's getting larger by the hour!
2: Archangel!
0: I never thought I would see it again.
2: I never thought I would see the light of day again.
0: Your health has improved greatly.
2: I think going from an exclusively bear diet to a bountiful one has made all the difference.
0: Bear to bountiful. Good one, Ivan. I think you are back to your old self.
2: I hope I am never like my old self.
0: I've noticed a change. Did God save you?
2: He did. When you went out to hunt, and I was coughing up blood, I told God that there was not much left of me to even surrender. But then, I was reminded of Jesus, shedding his own blood for me. And I simply called upon the name of the Lord, and he saved me. In more ways than one.
0: Oh, praise God, Ivan. You truly are not the same. And if any man be in Christ, he is a new creation.
2: Old things are passed away. All things are become new. 2 Corinthians 5:17.
0: How did you know that?
2: You're not the only one with the compass. Listen to them cheering for us, Alex.
0: We're home, Ivan. We're finally home. I can't believe it. Father?
7: Alex! Ivan!
0: Oh, Father!
2: Uncle!
7: God has answered our prayers. Praise God. Oh, blessed be the Lord, because he hath heard the voice of my earnest prayer.
0: Oh, Father, I am so sorry for not listening to your counsel.
2: And I should not have persuaded Alex to join me. It was foolish.
7: It is time for a celebration, not correction. My son has been lost, but now is found. Today is a day of miracles. I thought I had lost you. Lost you both.
5: Ozerov?
7: Andros, you have brought my boys home as you promised.
5: Yes. I'm so sorry for the suffering I've caused you. Now and long ago.
0: You know each other?
7: Yes. Yes, we have known each other for a very long time. Andros, I am very sorry for the suffering that my brother caused you.
2: Uncle Dimitri?
5: Yes. He was a man who did not believe me worthy to marry his sister.
2: You married my uncle's sister? I don't understand.
7: My brother told me that you had died in a shipwreck and our sister had died of a broken heart.
5: He told you what? I came back and searched for my wife. I was able to find Dimitri, but he told me that my wife had died and to never come near his family again, or he would kill me.
7: I did not know this. And apparently, you did not know that before Sophia died, she gave birth to a son.
5: I have a son.
7: You do.
5: Is he alive?
7: He is. Thanks to you.
0: Your son is alive thanks to you? Wait, you married Aunt Sophia?
2: But she was my mother.
5: Ivan. My son.
2: Father? Oh, Father!
7: Son! My son!
2: My father!
7: Ivan!
2: My father!
7: I have an announcement! Our sons who were lost have now returned home!
0: Have not I commanded thee? Be strong and of a good courage. Be not afraid, neither be thou dismayed. For the Lord thy God is with thee, whithersoever thou goest.

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1: Welcome to Constitutional Conversations. I'm Dr. Brenda McMenamin. Why is it so important to understand the Constitution? Understanding the heritage and history that God gave us enables us to honor and obey Him so He can rescue us and America.
2: Article 6, Section 3 says in part, the senators and representatives before mentioned and the members of the several state legislatures and all executive and judicial officers, both of the United States and of the several states, shall be bound by oath or affirmation to support this Constitution. Pacha said nothing is more evident both in reason and the Holy Scriptures than that religion is ever a matter between God and individuals, and therefore no man or men can impose any religious test without invading the essential prerogatives of our Lord Jesus Christ. Ministers first assumed this power under the Christian name, and then Constantine approved of the practice when he adopted the profession of Christianity as an engine of state policy. And let the history of all nations be searched from that day to this, and it will appear that the most imposing of religious tests hath been the greatest engine of tyranny in the world. Iredell asked, how is it possible to exclude any set of men without taking away that principle of religious freedom which we ourselves so warmly contend for? This is the foundation on which persecution has been raised in every part of the world, but it is never to be supposed that the people of America will trust their dearest rights to persons who have no religion at all, or a religion materially different from their own. It would be happy for mankind if religion was permitted to take its own course and maintain itself by the excellence of its own doctrines. The divine author of our religion never wishes for its support by worldly authority. Johnson explained, it appears to me that it would have been dangerous if Congress could intermeddle with the subject of religion. True religion is derived from a much higher source than human laws. When any attempt is made by any government to restrain men's conscience, no good consequence can possibly follow. May the church rise up to teach his word, to make disciples who can powerfully apply his principles to self and civil government. In Jesus' name, amen.
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Night Watch, a place for the sleepless, the restless, and anyone who needs a voice of truth on the other end of the night. The McMillers are here Saturday mornings at 3 a.m. as a reminder that morning is closer than it feels, right here on WCNO.

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1: Baruch Hashem Adonai, blessed is the name of the Lord. This is Cynthia West with For Such a Time as This. My brother, my sister, may I declare scripture over you? Ephesians chapter 1, verse 18. And with Paul, I pray that the eyes of your heart, the very center and core of your being, may be enlightened, flooded with light by the Holy Spirit, so that you will know and cherish the hope, the divine guarantee, the confident expectation to which he has called you, the riches of his glorious inheritance in the saints. And so that you will begin to know what the immeasurable and unlimited and surpassing greatness of his active spiritual power is in us who believe. Child of God, you are precious in his sight. I pray that you will be contagious with the word of God. And you, Christian, I remind you, Matthew chapter 28, verse 18, the Great Commission. Now the 11 disciples went to Galilee, to the mountain which Jesus had designated. And when they saw him, they worshipped him. But some doubted. Jesus came up and said to them, "All authority, all power of absolute rule in heaven and on earth has been given to me. Go, therefore, and make disciples of all nations. Help the people to learn of me, believe in me, and obey my words, baptizing them in the name of the Father, and of the Son, and of the Holy Spirit, teaching them to observe everything that I have commanded you, and lo, I am with you always, remaining with you perpetually, even to the end of the age." And if you would like Jesus to be your Lord and Savior, ask with me now. Holy Spirit, please show me Jesus, and let Jesus be seen in me. Now Holy Spirit will do the rest. I pray God's divine protection and guidance over President Donald J. Trump, his cabinet and his advisors and everyone and everything pertaining to them. And if you would like to join me and our ministry for prayer, worship and the word, please come to 1006 West Midway Road, Fort Pierce, Florida 34982 at 7 p.m. every second and fourth Wednesday of the month, and allow Holy Spirit to move in your life. I look forward to seeing you there. Hallelujah. The eagle soars in his rightful place, and the lion roars over Israel, and the lion heart of England walks on solid ground of the UK. So we say to the United States of America and Israel and the United Kingdom, God bless you and keep you. May the Lord make his face shine upon you and be gracious to you. The Lord turn his face toward you and give you peace. Hallelujah. Shalom, shalom.

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1: 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But remember, don't tell a lost world that Jesus loves them until you're ready to love them too. 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

0: The civil government does not define your ethic as a Christian. 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

I'm so thankful tonight that the Lord accepts us as we are, that we can come to Him, and that His blood covers us, that He forgives us. 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

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Do you too? 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I'm Rhett Palmer. 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
1: Wow, what a message, huh? That Jesus is actually giving us a primer on discipleship, starting off with our desperate need of God, how we to our behave with the people around us, how we're to understand God's words, how we are to communicate with our Heavenly Father, how we're to care for the poor around us, how we are to not regard wealth as something to pursue, but a good thing that we are to share, not to be anxious about anything, but to serve God, that we're going to have issues that are going to come up in this sanctification process, and we should be willing to deal with our issues and help others deal with our issues, and that beware that there's going to be false teachers and prophets that will try to take us off the path, but the path with Jesus is a very narrow one that we should be diligent to stay on, and that intimate relationship with Jesus is going to be the criteria for entering into heaven. What a message! What a complete understanding of the basics of discipleship that Jesus is giving us. Now, there have been many that have read this Sermon on the Mount, and they believe it to be a great philosophy of life. The famous Indian politician Mahatma Gandhi considered Jesus to be one of the world's greatest teachers, and he said that the Sermon on the Mount lived in his heart. In fact, he wrote a book about the Sermon on the Mount. But Gandhi did not accept the things that Jesus said about himself, pointing to his divinity. If you've seen me, you've seen the Father. I and the Father are one. And I can't understand how Gandhi, a rational man, as smart as he was, how can you be a great teacher and then claim to be God? And if that's not true, how can you be a great teacher? Because anybody...
2: No, Gandhi never claimed to be God.
1: No, Gandhi didn't, but he considered the Sermon on the Mount to be one of the greatest teachings in philosophy and humanity, and yet he didn't consider Jesus' claims to divinity to be true. If I have somebody that tells me he's God in the flesh, Rhett, I think he's either lying to me or he's a lunatic. But he's certainly not a great teacher. But yet, because of the resurrection, and which is a very historically documented fact, a professor of law at Harvard, Simon Greenleaf, who actually wrote the book on evidence that was admissible in a court of law, which was used at every American law school up until the 1960s, Simon Greenleaf did a study on the resurrection of Jesus, and he declared, in many ways, there is more historical legal evidence for the resurrection of Jesus than any other event in history. Now, that is an incredible statement. And the resurrection really is the hinge of Christianity. Because if Jesus resurrected, then all those things that he said, you got to pay attention to. But if he didn't resurrect, just ignore him. He's just a lunatic, a liar.
2: Yeah, I remember there was this famous rabbi back then, and they were all worried about Jesus. He said, listen, if this guy's not who he says he is, he'll soon be forgotten, it'll all go away. And if he is the Messiah, there's nothing we can do to change.
1: That's Gamaliel in Acts chapter, 5 or 6.
2: What a wise man.
1: So,
2: and I want people to know this, though. Out of all the disciples, John was put in a vat of oil. But he did survive that and lived to be an old man. But of all the other disciples were asked to reject and that the Muslims want people to do today to renounce Jesus. They would not renounce Jesus, and they said, "Come on, you didn't see him after he resurrected." "Yes, I did." "Well, we're going to cut off your head, or we're going to hang you upside down. We're going to crucify you upside down, Peter." "Nope, you go ahead, because I saw him after he was resurrected." Who would die for something they knew to be a lie?
1: History is filled with bold followers of Jesus who, during those times of persecution, in the 2nd and 3rd century, there was one lady. I mean, they boldly just declared, "Take your best shot." I remember reading a story of one lady who refused to do the incense offering to the emperor because the emperor was considered to be God, and you had to acknowledge that. And she was brought to the stadium. The altar was there. She was told to go to the altar and light the incense, and she went up and kicked it over. Give me your best shot, because what's waiting for me is much better than what I'm experiencing now. This was an incredible testimony to the Roman Empire and caused many people to consider the claims of the Christians.
2: Yeah. Well, was she killed then by the tigers?
1: Oh, yeah. Yeah. She died.
2: Well, you know, but also I do want to say this about the rebirth, is that I remember when I was born again, May 22nd, 1983, in my living room, just Jesus and me. A couple of things happened. First of all, I remember it was either that night or a night that week, and I was looking at my ceiling in my $150 a month apartment in the ghetto of Troy, New York, and I went, wow, this is great. I'm not God. And not that I ever said I was God, but obviously I must have felt like I was, you know, somehow in control or everything. So I was able to be set free. But also, in time, I remember then watching Mick Jagger. And I happen to like Mick Jagger, and I actually think he's a humble man in real life. Have you ever met him? But you know, I just, you know, his prancing around, and then I was like, I was watching him on TV, thinking, what is this foolishness? And so, you know, people that are caught up in wanting the accoutrements of success, they say the trappings of success. Why do you think they call it trappings? Because you get all this crap, and you think somehow it's going to make you happy. And you and I have lived long enough. I've been in the homes of, like, I was in the home of, I remember, I used to think that all the wealthy and all the famous people all hung out together. Well, I'm in this home, a multi-million dollar home with somebody famous, and I'm sitting in the kitchen and going, well, they have a kitchen, it's just bigger than mine, and she's over there cooking, and he's upstairs doing this, and it's just like, okay. I mean, in other words, like, better, and I remember I interviewed somebody very famous, in Vero Beach, up on A1A, and I was in this man's house, and he was older, and I think he had a younger wife who was not particularly nice, which made you think maybe she was just there for his money. I don't know. She was not nice, not happy. But anyway, I remember I'm in the middle of doing an interview, and then I went to the bathroom, and it was in the bathroom. I said, Lord, I can't wait to get out of this house. I feel like I'm in a living tomb with this man. It felt so wanting. It was just like there was no love in the household. It was, you've done this, Mike. You've been in, you're a missionary. You can be in a third world nation and you've stepped. I remember I stepped into this little hut. I could cry. I stepped into this little hut in Haiti, and this lady, all she had was a plastic bag from Birdines that had come up on the shore. It was hanging on the wall like a keepsake. She had a mat made out of a sugar cane. That was her whole life. And I had this sheet that I brought with me to go to Haiti. And I figured I'm going to lay on the beach on it. And she pointed at me, and when we were outside, that she wanted my sheet. I said, no, you can have my food. You can have my friend's hat. You're not getting my sheet. And I walked in, and I saw that, and I said, here, you can have my sheet. I mean.
1: Yeah, yeah. Well, this is the process of God letting us focus on the reality of what life is. It's not going to be our possessions. It's not going to be prestige. It's not going to be pursuing moments of pleasure. I think it's going to be abiding in him, being of one heart, one mind, and will with him.
2: And there's a lot more wealth in the love of a family. If you have children and you're married, whatever happened to the honor? Sam Silber, who I believe was a Jewish man, he owned an ice cream store, and I got an ice cream cone when I was 3 or 4, and the ice cream fell on the ground. And Mr. Sam Silber took me inside, so I'll give you another scoop, put it on there. I've never forgotten that. Well, he just had this little tiny general store, made a little bit of money, had a nice little, very modest little cottage for he and his family. What happened to the honor of just making a normal living? Today, everybody wants, I'm going to make $200 million a year on the internet. So what? Where's your joy?
1: Well, this whole message, the Sermon on the Mount, really puts our focus on walking it out with Jesus and not getting distracted and becoming more and more like him. And it all starts off with our just understanding of our desperate need for him in our life, because the pulls of this world, the pulls of our natural thinking, the demonic forces that are swirling through this world in and out, it's a pull.
2: And listen to this. Jesus, folks, you're listening out there, Jesus was not handsome that we should take notice. And perhaps you're not a good, what the world would consider a good-looking person. Maybe you have some flaws. Look, that's wonderful. God loves to hide his treasure where it can't be seen. Because as Bob Dylan said, his grandmother said, all that's gold does not shine. So be happy that inside God has hidden his treasure in you. Jesus was not handsome that they should take notice. This guy coming to, who's that guy? Who knows what he looked like? Maybe he had a long face and spoke like this. Of course, actually, he did not speak that way because I've heard the Lord's voice. But you know, what I'm saying is, whoever you are, you have treasure. And walk in that treasure with thanksgiving today.
1: Well, Red, it's been a really nice discussion that we've had here over the last few sessions. The Sermon on the Mount is one that I've been meditating on really for the last 6-7 months. I'm reading it again and again, and it's calling me to a closer walk with my Lord. It's pointing out some of the strays off the path. And I just hope that some of the things that you and I have shared in these moments have been meaningful to some of those of you that are watching. And so, give us some comments.
2: I want to say this. 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Go to the podcast, you can listen. It's like it's an audio library. You can listen anytime you want. You can go to the YouTube and watch anytime you want. These are there for you to go over, and if there's a certain section you want to hear again and again, then you can rewind it or whatever.
1: Okay, Red, until our next session, I just want to say aloha to all of our friends, and we'll see you again next time.
2: Okay, this is Mike Bagby and Red Palmer with a cup of friendship. Bless you, in Jesus' name. Now, you're going away next week. You.

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Dad up, fathers. This is Seamus Gordon from the Father-Child Connection. Have you noticed how time flies when you're raising a child? One moment, they're 8 months. Another moment, they're 8 years. Another moment, they're 18 years. Another moment, they're gone. Most of the childhood years need to be grasped and invested in by you, Dad. And I want to give you 3 key ways that every dad needs to connect with their child. 1, be accessible. 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Secondly, be engaging. 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This is the Father-Child Connection. 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Dad up!

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West of Old England, a WCNO corporate underwriter, has equestrian and western wear from head to toe for both horse and rider. They are your Wrangler Pro Rodeo and Horseman headquarters. 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

we come before you here, Lord God, and we do say, Lord, you reign over all the nations, God. We proclaim your word here as prayers. Your word says, my name will be great amongst the nations. From the rising to the setting of the sun in every place, incense and pure offerings will be brought to my name, because my name will be great

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0: Hello, I'm Charles Stanley. 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
1: This is the Phyllis Schlafly Report, a daily commentary continuing the pro-family legacy of Phyllis Schlafly. 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
2: Happy Constitution Day. Today marks the anniversary of September 17th, 1787, the day 39 men signed the greatest governing document in the history of the world. For the first time, a government was formed not by the decree of a king or at the barrel of a gun, but by the consent of the governed. We the people. Three words that had never carried that kind of legal weight before. It is impossible to overstate how radical this idea really was, or how much it still matters today. When every public servant in America takes the oath of office, they swear to support and defend the Constitution of the United States, not the president, not the ruling party, not the latest mandate from the administrative state, the Constitution. The founders understood that no man should stand above the law. So they built the law first and put men under it. But here is something worth understanding on this Constitution Day, because it has largely been lost in our national conversation. Our Constitution was not written to restrain the American citizen. It was written to restrain the federal government. This distinction matters enormously. Too many Americans have absorbed terrible ideas that have been fed to them by the left and their government indoctrination centers. The First Amendment doesn't mean that government censors get to decide what kind of speech or religion is acceptable in the public square. The Second Amendment isn't an asterisk rather than a right. The Fourth Amendment is not suspended simply because government finds some emergency that demands safety. No, the Constitution and the Bill of Rights are a line drawn around federal power. The Tenth Amendment says it plainly. The powers not delegated to the federal government are reserved to the states and to the people. The Constitution is not a leash on the American people. It is a leash on Washington. That is worth remembering and defending today and every day. One of the best things you can do to celebrate is simply to read the document. It is remarkably brief. Most Americans can read the entire Constitution in about 30 minutes. Start with the preamble, those 52 words that tell you exactly what this republic was built to do and who it was built to serve. We the people, in order to form a more perfect union, establish justice, ensure domestic tranquility, provide for the common defense, promote the general welfare, and secure the blessings of liberty to ourselves and our posterity. We the people. That's us. Happy Constitution Day. 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That's phyllisschlafly.com. Join us again for the Phyllis Schlafly Report.
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4: 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I'm Karen Hubbard. 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

0: Welcome to Torah Life Ministries, teaching about the instruction of our Creator and putting His Word into action, from suffering well to living a blessed life, looking forward to the hope and future that awaits true believers of the faith. 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
1: Shalom, brothers and sisters. I pray all is going well with you here today as you're listening to this message, and I want to help you understand something that I've realized in his scripture a long time ago, but people often get confused about. So hopefully after hearing this, you'll come to a clearer understanding of why the commandments of our Creator matter to us today as believers. Now, I'm going to talk about this, but I want to be clear that Yeshua, the one they call Jesus, is the only path to salvation. If that's the case, though, why do we need to keep the commandments of our Creator? If you're keeping the commandments of our Creator to achieve salvation, you are doing something that the Bible talks against. However, you're not to throw the commandments away. They're there for a reason, and today we're going to understand about the fruit of salvation that is the obedience. It's not the root of salvation, it's the fruit of the salvation, and we're going to look at that today. There's two sides or extremes that people think about and say, and I don't want you to fall in this trap that many people often fall into. One side is people say, I must keep the Torah perfectly to earn salvation. I must follow the commandments of our Creator. I must never sin if I want to earn this salvation. And then the other side is when people say, because Yeshua died for my sins, I no longer need to keep the commandments. The commandments no longer matter. Folks, I'm here to tell you both of those is wrong. Because what I've been teaching in all of my talks and what I want you to understand is our Creator has an order and He wants us to follow His order and His patterns, and the enemy wants to take things out of His order and change His patterns. And the key to everything is understanding and keeping the order of our Creator. The biblical order is, yes, through Yeshua we have that wonderful grace that leads to salvation, and then we will be obedient because of that. You see, the enemy wants to turn it around and make it think so we get the obedience which earns our salvation. No! It's the love that Yeshua had for us that should lead us to obedience. Not obedience to salvation, but salvation to obedience. Let's open up and look at the scriptures. Scriptures, Ephesians 2, 8 to 10. For my grace, or for by grace you have been saved through faith, not of works, lest any of you should boast. Then, created in Messiah Yeshua for good works. You see the order right there? For by grace you have been saved through faith, not of works, lest anyone should boast, but created in Messiah Yeshua for good works. If works don't save us, does that mean Yahweh doesn't care about how we live? Absolutely not. He certainly does. Just as a father of a child, I care how my child lives. I want my child to have the best life possible. I want my child to be blessed every single second of every single day. I want it to be safe. I want it to be secure. And the way he's going to do that is by following not his guidelines and wisdom as a little boy or as a little kid, but as what I taught him as a wise old man. The same that our Creator has taught us with more wisdom than we could ever have, with more understanding about life than we could ever comprehend. And he's given it to us in the guidelines and instructions of what to follow, of how to achieve the blessings in life, how to avoid the curses, how to stay safe. Now it comes back to just listening and following. Listening and following. The scriptures are extremely important because they show the order of our Creator, the things that must be done, and the outcome that's going to happen because of it. But I want to make it clear, and I want everyone to understand, it's only through Yeshua and Yeshua alone that we get this thing in the scriptures called salvation, which I call the path through eternal life. Yeshua says it's not by your works, it's not by what you were doing, it's only through Him that you get to that path of eternal life. Acts 4:12 says, nor is there any salvation in any other. And Romans 3:23 says, for all have sinned and fall short of the glory of Yah. Romans 6:23 says, for the wages of sin is death, but the gift of Yah is eternal life to Messiah Yeshua. It is a gift. It is something that He has blessed you with as a gift, not something you earned, not something you can buy. It's something He's gifted you with. Titus 3 verse 5 says, not by works of righteousness which we have done, but according to His mercy He saved us. Very clear. Very understanding. Get this now. The guidelines and instructions of our Creator should be kept. Not to be saved because we are saved. Not to meet Yeshua because Yeshua already met us. To get the blessings of life that our Creator has for us. It doesn't come in ignoring these things. We must understand the connection between love, obedience, and a blessed life. But we must, and I want you to be clear to understand this, not all, but some will still say, we need to do something or avoid doing something to have this thing called salvation. Somebody says we have to keep the Sabbath. You know, or we have to eat clean foods or keep the feast or give a certain amount of money. You know, we think about all these things, and these things should be done because Yeshua tells us to do these things. But only through Yeshua can we have the eternal life, the path to eternal life. So how should we live? The first question people should ask, and even those of you that are listening that say you know your scriptures well, those of you that think you've been a Christian a long time and you think you know how you're living or what's going on and what and how everything's supposed to be, what is sin? Ask yourself. We say all the time Yeshua died for our sins, but what is sin? 1 John 3 verse 4 says, whoever commits sin also commits lawlessness, and sin is lawlessness. If Yeshua died because of our sin, why would His death suddenly make sin acceptable? Think about that. Far too many Christians think, well, now I have Yeshua, so sin doesn't matter anymore. It doesn't matter if I live against the guidelines and instructions of our Creator. In essence, I can live in sin because I have Yeshua. Yeshua came to open up that path, that salvation road, that road to eternal life with our wonderful Creator. But He does not want us to continue following a different path, a different road, and expect to get where he's calling you to. You must follow Yeshua on that road, that narrow road that He will keep you safe on. If you choose a different road, you're not choosing Yeshua, and action speaks more than lip service. And if you are on that true road, your life is going to line up with Scripture. Romans 6 verses 1 and 2 says, shall we continue to sin that grace may be abound? Certainly not. Romans 6:15 says, shall we sin because we're not under the law, but under grace? Certainly not. Understand this. Grace is not a permission to live in sin. It's Yahweh's mercy towards sinners. Sadly, the church often teaches today, and I'm not saying every church, and I'm not saying every time, but from what I see, and if you think about it and break it down, when the church teaches that we have Yeshua, we're no longer under the law, we no longer need to follow the guidelines and instructions of our Creator called the commandments, in essence, you're saying if you know it or not, or you're believing if you know it or not, well, sin doesn't matter anymore because we have Yeshua. Sin matters more because we have Yeshua, I would say, not less. We must get this right. Yes, the morality of our life will change for the better if we accept Yeshua and we seek to live a holy life. But you know what? There are many people in other paths of life that live by the moral guidelines and instructions of the scriptures. And the thing is, most Christians, their life is lined up pretty well in most of the areas of scripture. But most is not going to cut it. We need all. All the ideas and the instructions and the guidelines that our Creator calls us to. Why cut yourself short? Scripture is very clear that sin it will bring curses upon our life, and obedience will bring blessings into our life. We gotta understand this. We gotta get this right. We gotta understand that salvation comes through Yeshua, but it's so important that our Creator wants us so much to live according to the way He told us to live and follow Yeshua on this path. So our actions line up with our words. Our actions line up with the Bible. And we are truly seeking to follow Yeshua, who kept the guidelines and instructions of our Creator. Yeshua did not teach us lawlessness. Matthew 5:17 says, "Do not think that I've come to destroy the law or the prophets." He specifically said, "Do not think." Why? Because many people can misunderstand His mission. Many people can get the wrong idea. He did not come to destroy, but fulfill. Matthew 5:18 and 19 says, "Till heaven and earth pass away, not one jot or tittle will by no means pass from the law." Then, whoever therefore breaks one of the least of these commandments and teaches men, so shall be called least in the kingdom of heaven. Did Yeshua teach people to rebel against His Father's instructions? Think about that. Absolutely not. Now, if somebody tells you, no matter what title they might have, that you can violate the instructions found in Scripture, or those instructions for a different people, for a different time, that's not the message Yeshua gave. We should desire to obey the commandments, the guidelines, and instructions of our Creator simply because we love Him. Not to earn our salvation, not to earn anything special, but because we love Him. And it says in John 14, verse 15, "If you love me, you will keep my commandments." Incredibly simple. Love to obedience. 1 John 2, verse 3 says, "Now, by this we know that we know Him, for if we keep His commandments." 1 John 5:3, "For this is the love of Yah, that we keep His commandments, and His commandments are not burdensome." You get this, folks? Some people might look at me and say, "Well, you're a legalist and you desire to do more than you have to do." Listen, I don't obey our Creator because I'm trying to purchase eternal life. I obey Yahweh because I love Him. And I see His guidelines and instructions, and I don't say one book is destroyed because we have a new book, or one testament is old and one is new. No, we have the original, and it was so important that Yah, in His renewed, told us to take it off paper and put it on our hearts so we know it, and we live it. We live it. I know His guidelines and instructions are there for my safety because He loves me, and He wants the best for me. It goes beyond my own understanding to understand why He tells us and asks us to do these things or what we shouldn't be doing. Just like a little kid doesn't know what his father with all the experience has in life. But we can be sure the father has more experience than that kid and knows better than that kid. My question to you is, do you trust a wonderful Creator? Do you trust His Word? If he says this is the right way to live, guess what? This is the right way to live. In Deuteronomy 10, verses 12 to 13, it says to fear Yahweh your God, to walk in his ways, and to love him. Speaking of his commandments, which I command you today for your good. Underline, highlight, however you can, type it in bold, for your good. Why does he want us to keep his commandments? For our good. You see, he has a plan, he has a path, he has a pattern, and he has an order. And he says in Jeremiah, know the plans I have for you. They are for good and not disaster. For good, for your good and not disaster. To give you a future and give you a hope. He knows what's best for his creation. You know, many people often get worried or concerned because we hear the word law and law and law. Law means instructions. And then they hear the word Torah. And they think Torah is a Jewish thing for Jewish people. No, Torah is the instructions or guidelines of our wonderful Heavenly Father that's found in the first five books of the Scriptures. And Yahweh's instructions are the foundation and should be the foundation of how we live our lives. And Yeshua, our wonderful Messiah, is the living Torah, showing us, modeling us how we should live this way. And if we follow Him, we're going to be walking in obedience. And Scripture is very clear that if you walk in obedience, blessings are attached to that. And if you walk in disobedience, curses are attached to that. Deuteronomy 28, 1 and 2 says, if you diligently obey the voice of our wonderful Creator, all these blessings shall come upon you and overtake you. Now compare that to Deuteronomy 28, 15 that says, if you do not obey the voice of Yah, your wonderful Elohim, all these curses will come upon you. Simply put, brothers and sisters, obedience leads us to Yahweh's good ways, and sin and rebellion bring destruction and consequences. That's it. One of my favorite verses in all of Scripture, in Deuteronomy 30, verse 15 says, I have set before you today life and good and death and evil. And in Deuteronomy 30, verse 19, it says, I have set before you life and death, blessing and cursing. Therefore, choose life. And then go into verse 20. That you may love Yahweh your Elohim, that you may obey his voice, and that you may cling to him. Notice the three together. Love, obey, cling. Biblical love and obedience belong together. Don't get this mixed up now. Every sin being... I don't want you to misunderstand what I'm saying. I don't want you to get this mixed up here. I want you to understand. If something as bad as happened to you, it doesn't mean automatically you've sinned and you're getting payment for it. If you're suffering, it doesn't mean you're not living in line with our Creator and His Scriptures. Our Creator works in His ways, and we have to trust His path that He puts us on. Just because I'm living in obedience doesn't guarantee I'm not going to have sufferings and these things that are going to happen in life. We look at examples in Scripture. We look at Job. We look at the apostles. They all suffered, and they were living a righteous life according to the Scriptures. And then we look at the greatest example himself, is Yeshua, our wonderful Messiah, perfectly obedient, and still suffered. Obedience doesn't mean you're never going to suffer this suffering. Understand, Yahweh's ways lead towards life, while sin has destructive consequences. But righteous people can still suffer in this fallen world. So, put this into practice. And look at what the Scriptures teach. Again, Jeremiah 31:31 says, I will make a new covenant. And what happens under that new covenant? He says in verse 33, Jeremiah 31, 33, I will put my law in their minds and write it on their hearts. That's where he wants it to be. And that's where it should be. And that's what's going to change our hearts. That's going to do it. Father, please, what can I do to please you? That's completely different than saying, do I have to obey this? So we need to start asking, what can I do, Father, to please you? And he's already told us, follow Yeshua. Keep the guidelines and instructions. Be obedient to his words. We look at that. And the grace that we get every single day should teach us the obedience we need. In Titus 2:11 and 12, it says, for the grace of Yah brings

das vom Lawlessness. The fruit versus the root. Think about this. Obedience is the fruit of the salvation, not the root of salvation. Get the order right. I'm a farmer and I grow trees all the time, and I'm always thinking about what's happening here. And there's so many ways that it's put in scripture that use gardening as an example. The root will produce fruit because it is alive. I obey Yeshua, not to be saved, but because He has already given me salvation. Love equals obedience. This is where we need to be thinking. James 2:17 says, faith by itself, if it does not have works, is dead. Works doesn't produce salvation. Works demonstrates a living faith. Hallelujah. Hallelujah. And there are so many examples in the scriptures that talk about this. Now, we're not going to be perfect. You know, it's not going to be that we're never going to mess up or skip up. 1 John 1:9 says, if we confess our sins, He is faithful and just to forgive us of our sins and to cleanse us from all unrighteousness. So when you stumble, don't run from Yahweh. Run to Him. Run to Him and confess and repent and receive that forgiveness and get back up and continue walking. It's also important, if you are walking this out, do not become self-righteous, because there are so many people whose eyes haven't been open to this, where you're walking around saying, I'm better than everyone else because I'm doing more than them. No. Torah will produce humility, not pride. We got to get this. Yeshua didn't need to teach about what they needed to do or not do. He went to a people that were already keeping Torah. He was talking about who the Messiah is and what salvation means and what it is. He didn't have to teach them, do this and don't do that. However, those were physical sins. But He did have to teach them about their attitude and the sins that they were producing through the way they were thinking and the reason why they were trying to be obedient to the scriptures. So He was trying to correct that. The big question is, don't ask how many commandments I have kept or have to keep to get into heaven. Start asking, after everything Yeshua has done for me, why wouldn't I want to obey Him? Why? I'm going to say this again. We are saved by grace. And we are saved through Yeshua only. We can never earn salvation. Yeshua paid for our sins, but sin is still sin. Grace is not permission to live in sin, and His commandments, as good as they are, obedience brings blessings and wisdom. Rebellion brings consequences. We obey because we love our wonderful Creator and because we trust Him. Obedience is the fruit of salvation, not the root of salvation. Are you trying to obey a wonderful Creator to get saved? Then you need to understand grace. Are you using grace as an excuse not to obey Yahweh? Then you also need to understand grace. The biblical position is, Yeshua saved me, therefore Yahweh teach me how you want me to live. And that is the message I want you to think about as you're listening to this and thinking about the topic, the subject. Different people fall into different categories depending where our life is and our walk is. But if you're a believer, you're called to be set apart and holy from others. Most of the world today, when you compare the scriptures to their lives, meet many of the moral obligations of the commandments. Physically, many of them are being obedient to the word if they know it or not.
but it only takes one.

0: It only takes one act of disobedience or believing one thing doesn't need to be done to put yourself in a situation where consequences can destroy you. You can't be holy and set apart in every area except one area and think that that pleases our wonderful Creator. He wants you to be cleansed and transformed and your mind to be renewed to think like Him in every area. And what that might look like? Well, we as believers might look at somebody who's having a homosexual relationship and call out that one sin, but not look at the other aspects of those people's lives. But what about you as a believer? What's the one area you're not perfecting? It might look good in many other areas, but what's the area you're falling short of? We all need Yahshua, because none of us are perfect. But we all need to learn more and more each day, especially those areas where we struggle with the spiritual battle, to do better and to seek more, and to be thankful for the grace and timing that our Creator gives us to get it right. Hallelujah. May you all have a blessed day. Yah be with you this day and always. Shalom, shalom. Come
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1: Wow, what a message, huh? That Jesus is actually giving us a primer on discipleship, starting off with our desperate need of God, how we to our behavior with the people around us, how we're to understand God's words, how we are to communicate with our Heavenly Father, how we're to care for the poor around us, how we are to not regard wealth as something to pursue, but a good thing that we are to share, not to be anxious about anything, but to serve God, that we're going to have issues that are going to come up in this sanctification process, and we should be willing to deal with our issues and help others deal with our issues, and that beware that there's going to be false teachers and prophets that will try to take us off the path. But the path with Jesus is a very narrow one that we should be diligent to stay on, and that intimate relationship with Jesus is going to be the criteria for entering into heaven. What a message! What a complete understanding of the basics of discipleship that Jesus is giving us. Now, there have been many that have read this Sermon on the Mount, and they believe it to be a great philosophy of life. The famous Indian politician Mahatma Gandhi considered Jesus to be one of the world's greatest teachers, and he said that the Sermon on the Mount lived in his heart. In fact, he wrote a book about the Sermon on the Mount. But Gandhi did not accept the things that Jesus said about himself, pointing to his divinity. If you've seen me, you've seen the Father. I and the Father are one. And I can't understand how Gandhi, a rational man, as smart as he was, how can you be a great teacher and then claim to be God? And if that's not true, how can you be a great teacher? Because anybody...
2: No, Gandhi never claimed to be God.
1: No, Gandhi didn't, but he considered the Sermon on the Mount to be one of the greatest teachings in philosophy and humanity. And yet he didn't consider Jesus' claims to divinity to be true. If I have somebody that tells me he's God in the flesh, Rhett, I think he's either lying to me or he's a lunatic.
2: No.
1: But he's certainly not a great teacher. But yet, because of the resurrection, and which is a very historically documented fact. In fact, a professor of law at Harvard, Simon Greenleaf, who actually wrote the book on evidence that was admissible in a court of law, which was used at every American law school up until the 1960s, Simon Greenleaf did a study on the resurrection of Jesus, and he declared, in many ways, there is more historical legal evidence for the resurrection of Jesus than any other event in history. Now, that is an incredible statement. And the resurrection really is the hinge of Christianity. Because if Jesus resurrected, then all those things that he said, you got to pay attention to. But if he didn't resurrect, just ignore him. He's just a lunatic, a liar.
2: Yeah, I remember there was this famous rabbi back then, and they were all worried about Jesus. He said, listen, if this guy's not who he says he is, it's going to be, he'll soon be forgotten. It'll all go away. And if he is the Messiah, there's nothing we can do to change.
1: That's Gamaliel in Acts chapter, I think, 5 or 6.
2: What a wise man.
1: So,
2: and I want people to know this, though. Out of all the disciples, John was put in a vat of oil. But he did survive that and lived to be an old man. But of all the other disciples were asked to reject and that the Muslims want people to do today to renounce Jesus. They would not renounce Jesus, and they said, "Come on, you didn't see him after he resurrected." "Yes, I did." "Well, we're going to cut off your head, or we're going to hang you upside down. We're going to crucify you upside down, Peter." "Nope, you go ahead, because I saw him after he was resurrected." Who would die for something they knew to be a lie? And
1: history is filled with bold followers of Jesus who, during those times of persecution in the second and third century, there was one lady. I mean, they boldly just declared, "Take your best shot." I remember reading a story of one lady who refused to do the incense offering to the emperor because the emperor was considered to be God, and you had to acknowledge that. And she was brought to the stadium. The altar was there. She was told to go to the altar and light the incense, and she went up and kicked it over. Give me your best shot, because what's waiting for me is much better than what I'm experiencing now. This was an incredible testimony to the Roman Empire and caused many people to consider the claims of the Christians.
2: Yeah. Well, was she killed then by tigers?
1: Oh, yeah. Yeah. Yeah. She died.
2: Well, you know, also, I do want to say this about the rebirth, is that I remember when I was born again, May 22nd, 1983, in my living room, just Jesus and me, a couple of things happened. First of all, I remember it was either that night or a night that week, and I was looking at my ceiling in my $150 a month apartment in the ghetto of Troy, New York, and I went, wow, this is great. I'm not God. Not that I ever said I was God, but obviously I must have felt like I was, you know, somehow in control or everything. So I was able to be set free. But also, in time, I remember then watching Mick Jagger. And I happen to like Mick Jagger, and I actually think he's a humble man in real life. Have you ever met him? But his prancing around, and then I was like, I was watching him on TV, thinking, what is this foolishness? And so, you know, people that are caught up in wanting the accoutrements of success, they say the trappings of success. Why do you think they call it trappings? Because you get all this crap, and you think somehow it's going to make you happy. And you and I have lived long enough. I've been in the homes of, like, I was in the home of, I remember, I used to think that all the wealthy and all the famous people all hung out together. Well, I'm in this home, a multi-million dollar home with somebody famous, and I'm sitting in the kitchen and going, well, they have a kitchen, it's just bigger than mine, and she's over there cooking, and he's upstairs doing this, and it's just like, okay. I mean, in other words, like, better, and I remember I interviewed somebody very famous, in Vero Beach, up on A1A, and I was in this man's house, and he was older, and I think he had a younger wife who was not particularly nice, which made you think maybe she was just there for his money. I don't know if she was not nice, not happy, but anyway, I remember I'm in the middle of doing an interview, and then I went to the bathroom, and it was in the bathroom. I said, Lord, I can't wait to get out of this house. I feel like I'm in a living tomb with this man. It felt so wanting. It was just like there was no love in the household. It was, you've done this, Mike. You've been in, you're a missionary. You can be in a third world nation and you've stepped, I remember I stepped into this little hut. I can cry. I stepped into this little hut in Haiti, and this lady, all she had was a plastic bag from Burdines that had come up on the shore. It was hanging on the wall like a keepsake. She had a mat made out of a sugar cane. That was her whole life. And I had this sheet that I brought with me to go to Haiti. And I figured I'm going to lay on the beach on it. And she pointed at me, and when we were outside, that she wanted my sheet. I said, no, no, no. You can have my food. You can have my friend's hat. You're not getting my sheet. And I walked in, and I saw that, and I said, here, you can have my sheet. I mean,
1: yeah, yeah. Well, this is the process of God letting us focus on the reality of what life is. It's not going to be our possessions. It's not going to be prestige. It's not going to be pursuing moments of pleasure. I think it's going to be abiding in Him, being of one heart, one mind, and will with Him.
2: And there's a lot more wealth in the love of a family. If you have children and you're married, whatever happened to the honor? Sam Silber, who I believe was a Jewish man, he owned a store, and I got an ice cream cone when I was 3 or 4, and the ice cream fell on the ground. And Mr. Sam Silber took me inside, said, I'll give you another scoop, put it on there. I've never forgotten that. Well, he just had this little tiny general store, made a little bit of money, had a nice little, very modest little cottage for he and his family. What happened to the honor of just making a normal living? Today, everybody wants, I'm going to make $200 million a year on the internet. So what? Where's your joy?
1: Well, this whole message, the Sermon on the Mount, really puts our focus on walking it out with Jesus and not getting distracted and becoming more and more like Him. And it all starts off with our just understanding of our desperate need for him in our life, because the pulls of this world, the pulls of our natural thinking, the demonic forces that are swirling through this world in and out, it's a pull.
2: And listen to this. Jesus, folks, you're listening out there, Jesus was not handsome that we should take notice. And perhaps you're not a good, what the world would consider a good-looking person. Maybe you have some flaws. Look, that's wonderful. God loves to hide his treasure where it can't be seen. Because as Bob Dylan said, his grandmother said, all that's gold does not shine. So be happy that inside God has hidden his treasure in you. Jesus was not handsome that they should take notice. This guy coming to, who's that guy? Who knows what he looked like? Maybe he had a long face and spoke like this. Of course, actually, he did not speak that way, because I've heard the Lord's voice. But you know, what I'm saying is, whoever you are, you have treasure. And walk in that treasure with thanksgiving today.
1: Well, Red, it's been a really nice discussion that we've had here over the last few sessions. The Sermon on the Mount is one that I've been meditating on really for the last 6-7 months. I'm reading it again and again, and it's calling me to a closer walk with my Lord. It's pointing out some of the strays off the path. And I just hope that some of the things that you and I have shared in these moments have been meaningful to some of those of you that are watching. And so give us some comments.
2: I want to say this. 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Go to the podcast, can listen. It's like it's an audio library. 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You can go to the YouTube and watch anytime you want. These are there for you to go over, and if there's a certain section you want to hear again and again, then you can rewind it or whatever.
1: Okay, Red, until our next session, I just want to say aloha to all of our friends, and we'll see you again next time.
2: Okay, this is Mike Bagby and Red Palmer with a cup of friendship. Bless you, in Jesus' name. 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

0: Parenthood of the Treasure Coast invites the whole family out for our Walk for Life Family Fun Day on October the 10th, 2026. 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

0: 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Let us live boldly in the hands of God, beloved. But remember, don't tell a lost world that Jesus loves them until you're ready to love them too. 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

0: Welcome to 15 Minutes in the Word with New York Times bestselling author Joyce Meyer. On today's program, Joyce will be teaching from her series, Ways to Increase Your Happiness. God is the source of every good thing, and believing His Word is the foundation for peace and joy. Our thoughts are connected to our feelings, so if we want to feel better, we need to think better. Now, here's Joyce with today's teaching.
1: Alrighty, now, I have way too much information today and not nearly enough time to preach it. Dave said, what's new? So I started yesterday morning doing a two-part series on ways to increase your happiness. I actually have 12 ways. I got through three yesterday morning. And obviously I'm not going to do justice to nine today. So we're going to kind of just see how God leads. And I'll give them all to you, but I'm not going to be able to teach completely on all of them. First of all, our goal is not just to be happy, although that's a good goal in itself, but our goal is to glorify God in everything that we do. And I personally believe that sad-faced Christians don't glorify God. They're not a great advertisement for salvation. So we need to live our lives in such a way and even have an appearance about us that makes people want to have what we have. And so I think that the joy of the Lord, which is our strength, and peace and patience and different things like that, are very important for us as believers if we really want to be used by God. And so Psalm 5:11 says, let those who love your name be joyful in you and be in high spirits. So God doesn't want us just to have a little bit of him, you know, every once in a while. He wants us to be really happy and really in a good mood and notify our face so the world can tell that we've got something that they need. Amen. And you know, after having lived a long time, I've come to the conclusion that really, what do we all, really the bottom line of what does everybody want? You know what? They just want to be happy. I mean, when you go out and go shopping, you're doing it because you want to do something that makes you happy. You know, we eat because it makes us happy. We overeat sometimes because it makes us happy. You know, we want to be in relationships because they make us happy. You know, so happiness is just like something that everybody wants, but sadly, many people go about getting it all the wrong way. Now, I'm going to give you number 12 first. I did that yesterday morning. And number 12 is decide to be happy. You're never going to be happy if you don't decide you're going to be happy in spite of your circumstances. Amen? Can you decide to be happy in spite of your circumstances? Well, I never thought about it. You know, happiness or true godly joy is not supposed to be based on what is happening. Although if you look at the Webster's Dictionary definition, at least the one of the original dictionaries written in 1828, it says that happiness is the product of having something good happen to you, but it's also the product of expecting something good to happen to you. And that's what I love, that even if something good isn't happening to me right now, there is no devil in hell can keep me from expecting something good to happen to me. The enemy might be able to mess with your circumstances, but he cannot mess with your heart and your hope. You can be full of hope and expect good things to happen if you decide to. So I'm going to say it again, maybe a lot of times today, decide to be happy. And don't wait for your circumstances to dictate to you that you can have that happiness. Decide to be happy. Everybody say, I'm going to be happy. I've decided. I will not waste another day being unhappy. I am happy. Now, the number one thing, the number one thing that we talked about yesterday is that if you want to be happy, you've got to believe what the Word of God says about you, and especially about you and who you are. And here's the bottom line. You're never going to enjoy your life if you don't enjoy yourself. So I, you know, can't go over all that information again, but let me just tell you, if you don't like yourself, then you might as well You really need to quickly get over it and make another decision, because you are stuck with you for the rest of your life. I mean, that's really not rocket science, but it really was life-changing for me when I realized that everywhere I went, there I was. So you're never going to get away from yourself, not for one second, so you might as well come to some kind of terms of peace and say, I like me. With all my flaws and all my weirdness, I like me, and God is changing me. Next year, I won't be exactly the way I am now, but while I'm in the process of changing, I'm not going to be at war with myself. I like me. Can everybody say, I like me? Number two thing that we talked about yesterday was living one day at a time and enjoying it. That's very understandable. The third thing that we talked about was staying in peace. And I thought that was one of the strongest points of yesterday morning's message. You weren't here yesterday morning, but the good news is you can always get a copy of the teaching. Now, number four, big thing we want to talk about today. If you want to be happy, you got to learn to give your life away. In God's economy, what you try to cling to and keep is what you end up losing. And what you're willing to give away, you get back with interest multiplied many times over. Whatever you give to God, you get. Isn't that interesting? Whatever you give to God, you get something better back. So if you give yourself away, you say, God, here I am. You take me. You do with me what you want to do. Use me in your kingdom. Use me to help people. Use me to be a blessing to people. And don't just pray that one time in your life. Pray that every day. Every single day I ask God, show me what I can do for you today, Lord. And show me what I can do to be a blessing to other people. Show me what I can give. Show me who I can encourage. You see, I lived a long time where I was the center of my universe. And I can tell you that it will never make you happy. Selfish people are not happy people. Amen? And that's a tweet. Is that the right word? Do we tweet things like that? Yeah, that's it. We tweet that. I get them all mixed up. You can't be happy and selfish at the same time. And your life is yours to do what you want to with. You can spend your whole life just with you as the center of your universe and believing that you should be the center of everybody else's universe, but you're just going to be miserable. And so you can decide today, I'm going to give my life away. I'm just going to give it to God and tell him to do what he wants to with it. Matthew 16:24. Then Jesus said to his disciples, if anyone desires to be my disciple, let him deny himself, disregard, lose sight of, and forget himself and his own interest. Now, you know, forget yourself doesn't mean you're not going to take care of yourself, but it just means that you're just not going to have yourself on your mind all the time. Amen? Get up in the morning and first thing, start thinking about how you can be a blessing to somebody else, or think about God, but do something besides think about yourself. And take up your cross and follow me. Now, you know, there's been a lot of conversation about carrying the cross. Well, this problem is my cross to bear. This sickness is my cross to bear. You know, this tragedy is my cross to bear. No, that's not biblical. The cross that we carry is to forget ourselves, lose sight of ourselves and all of our own interests, and say, here I am, God, a vessel, empty of myself. You fill me full of you and do what you want to with me and through me today. Come on, that is shouting ground right there. Amen. Now, I might as well tell you, if you're not used to living that way, you will go through culture shock. It will be hard in the beginning because we are very accustomed to being on the throne of our life, and everything, we think about ourselves first in everything. And it's difficult in the beginning because there is a dying, a dying that takes place. But I'm going to prove to you today that in order to really live, you have to die first. And I'm not talking about leaving the earth and going to heaven. That's the ultimate dying to live. But actually, if you ever want to have a real life, a real quality of life, where you feel like your life really counts and it matters for something, then you have to be willing to die to self, to not get your way, and to learn to be happy about it. Yeah, well, you're not as happy as I hope you get. Some of you are thinking, well, I already don't get my way. Well, yeah, but you're not happy about it. Verse 25, for whoever, but we're going to go back to 24 again because I want to make sure you get all this. Then Jesus said to his disciples, if anybody desires to be my disciple, let him deny himself, disregard, lose sight of, forget himself in his own interest, and take up his cross and follow me. Cleave steadfastly to me, conform wholly to my example in living, and if need be, in dying also. For whoever is bent on saving his temporal life, his comfort and security here, shall lose it, eternal life. And whoever loses his life, his comfort and security here, for my sake, we don't do this because it feels good. We're not even really doing it for other people. We're doing it for his sake. And let me clarify again that forgetting yourself and losing sight of yourself and all your own interests, that doesn't mean that you never get to do anything you want to do. It doesn't mean that you never make any good plans for yourself. Let's don't take this out of context. What it really means is you're not going to just live for just you and nothing else. I encourage people to take care of themselves. I encourage people to stay balanced and to do things for yourself that you enjoy doing. But that's a totally different thing than everything being about you. Amen? For what will it profit a man if he gains the whole world and forfeits his life, his blessed life in the kingdom of God? Or what would a man give in exchange for his blessed life in the kingdom of God? So I believe that we should learn to live and give. Live and give. I get up every day. Everything is not about what's coming to me. Everything is about God working through me. To be honest, I don't even have anything to give that's worth having if I don't first receive all of God that I can possibly receive and then let him flow through me. Amen? Trust me, you don't want what I've got to give you. But I've done my best to let God flow through me this weekend so you can have more of him in your life. And that's what God wants us to do for every person that we meet. Now, John 12, 24 through 26 are just amazing scriptures, and I'm going to work part of this message around this. So watch this. John chapter 12, verse 24. I assure you, and most solemnly I tell you, most solemnly I tell you, it's okay occasionally to get solemn in church. Unless a grain of wheat falls into the earth and dies, it remains just one grain. It never becomes more, but lives by itself alone. But if it dies, it produces many others and yields a rich harvest.
0: We all have tough days when things don't go as planned, but we don't have to let those challenges determine our outlook on life. With God on our side, every day is a new opportunity to enjoy the wonderful life he has given us. Psalm 118:24 says, "This is the day the Lord has made. Let us rejoice and be glad in it." If we want to have what God wants us to have, we must learn to think like God thinks.
1: Have you struggled to discover God's plan for your life? Maybe you've tried and tried to hear God's voice, but nothing seems to change. If that sounds familiar, I've got some good news. In my book, Finding God's Will for Your Life, I want to take you on a journey to peace as we explore what the Bible says about God's purposes for us. You can say goodbye to the struggle and trust that God has a good plan for you.
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0: Welcome to On to Perfection, the radio ministry of Resurrection Life Family Worship Center. We are delighted that you joined us for today's broadcast. Our prayer is for the Word of God to transform you into the image of our Lord and Savior, Jesus Christ, while simultaneously causing you to triumph everywhere the soles of your feet shall tread. Now let's get into the Word with Apostle Trevor Banks.
1: His arm, and when Elisha said, by this time tomorrow there'll be plenty in Samaria, he said, how shall these things be? Except God will open the windows of heaven. And Elisha said, yes, because you don't believe. You're going to see it, but you ain't going to partake of it. He was at the gate the next day holding it closed, and the people bust through the gate. He got trampled to death. He saw it, but didn't partake of it because he was questioning it. See, we in our school systems and all that stuff, we're taught to question everything. And I understand that. But when it comes to God, when it comes to the Word that you have studied, that you have received, that you have believed, why are you still questioning? Amen. See, people are afraid of that. Afraid to give all. Amen. What if? See, there you go. What if? There's the question. Peter stepped out of the water. But before he stepped out, he asked a question. Lord, if that's you, tell me to come. He tied Jesus' hands. Jesus said, well, come. But I know I'm going to have to rescue you. Amen. Because you started out with if.
2: Yeah, amen. Amen. Amen.
1: Right? So Peter got out on the word come. Yeah. And he was coming. But then if caught up with him. And he started looking around. And the if came through the senses. He heard the wind boisterous and saw stuff and began to sink. So see, there's a tension between that questioning and that assurance. That's why God's got to get his government inside you. Questions will come. Cast them down. Images will come. Cast them down. Lies will come. Discern it. Rebuke it. I'm talking to covenant folk.
2: Amen.
1: Amen. Amen. So the word will produce courageous obedience. Stop being scared. And now this is important. I had not seen this before this study. This particular, what I'm about to say, I had not seen this until recently. When the word is in you and you are decreeing it consistently, like Joshua, don't let it depart from your mouth. The word in you, on your lips, goes from just a decree to a command.
2: Amen. Amen.
1: Will you reach... You reach at some point where what you are saying is not just something you have memorized. It has taken root in you. Now your voice changes. What's coming out of you is not just words, it's commands. By his stripes, I am healed. Guess what? Your body's got to respond to that. My God supplies all my desires. Your desires has to respond to that. Why? They're not just suggestions now. They're not just idle words. They are commands. The word of a king is law. Are you hearing me? So your courageous obedience by saying it, even in the midst of consequences, in the midst of circumstances, in the midst of opposition, you may have to whisper it. You may have to say something between moans, but you say it anyway. You don't go back to questioning. You don't go back to wavering. You don't go back. Yeah, there's a war going on in your mind, but you stay with it anyway. You fight it anyway. Eventually, that that's in you becomes a command. That's why God, see, God got to get up in you. He'll block every shot. He'll rip you. You won't get the ball past half court. Trying to score on God. Courageous obedience. Meditation on the word must mature into obedient action. You're not just talking talk now. You walking this thing out.

That's why he doesn't commit a whole lot to you when he knows you ain't got no control over your mouth. He's going to love you, and there's a mercy and a grace for every version of you, the complaining you, the cussing you, the lying you, the attitude you. There's a mercy. There's a grace. God's going to love you no matter what because you're his. You're covenant. But the quality of life you experience here, the measure of victory you have here, touching and embracing destiny here, that's another story. It is. There's responsibility on your part. Mm-hmm. Lord says, except you come as little children. Well, you can't let stuff cause you to get no attitudes. Hello? It's getting quiet in the middle. I said you can't let stuff cause you to get attitudes. If you have an attitude, have it for a moment, then get over it. Tell somebody, get over it. Got to get over it. Amen. You got to learn to forgive too. You got to be forgiven. Listen, forgiveness doesn't mean approval. Forgiveness means release. I'm releasing myself from that. No, I don't approve of what you did. I'll never approve of that, but I'm releasing you. And I'm releasing myself. And forgiveness doesn't mean reconciling either. I don't mean that we chummy chums again. I got my arm around you and you got a knife in my back right here. No. But forgiveness, real forgiveness. Courageous obedience. Saints have to learn how to stand up in these last days. The next point was preparation, how it precedes possession. Tell somebody, God's preparing you. That's in Joshua 1:11. God prepares before you possess. You got to get a license before you start driving a car all the time. Without anybody in there. You got your permit. You need a license. You get a license, that means you pass the test that you put into work. Right? You try to drive around on a permit. Without anybody in the car. I don't know how they do it today, but back in the day, if you had a permit, you had to have somebody in the car with you. I don't know how they do it today. But. The promise that God gave you does not eliminate preparation. It's important that you prepare. Prepare yourself instead of wasting time all the time. Prepare yourself for greater. Number four, I like this one, reconnaissance and discernment. Remember, Joshua sent two spies. Not because he didn't believe. Now, Moses, there were 12 that went up and 10 of them came back with a bad report. And God weeded out or destroyed that whole generation. God knew they were unbelievers and murmurers and all that. So that worked for their good, but now this generation was the wilderness babies. So Joshua sent two spies up and they went right to Rahab's house, and Rahab gave them insight reconnaissance. Rahab told them extraordinary intelligence. I love this because, see, some of us don't understand who we are. Rahab told him, listen, everybody's shaking in their boots. I'm paraphrasing. Everybody's afraid. Nobody wants to fight because they know y'all are coming. Amen. And they heard about your God. There's no spirit left in none of us. Amen. She gave him extraordinary intelligence. See, sometimes you don't understand that your enemy is shaking in the boots. Amen. About who you are. But they look like a giant. Amen.

0: but they're afraid of you. That's why we need some reconnaissance. Don't be like Gideon and his men. Gideon, God told Gideon, called him mighty man of valor, told him this, and Gideon said, well, Lord, if it is you, let this fleece be wet and the ground be dry. Okay, God did that. He said, okay, Lord, if this is you, let the fleece be dry and the ground wet. And God did that. Then it was another thing. Then he finally said, Gideon, go down to the Midianites. Go down to their camp. And Gideon was afraid to go alone, so he took his armor bearer. And they went down in there, and they said, now listen to what they're saying. And the Midianites, somebody said, I had a dream last night. A big barley loaf rolled over, and that was nobody but Gideon and the army of the Israelites.
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4: Have you ever wondered why Christians act the way they do? I don't mean just bad conduct, but good conduct. Why do they act the way they do? Well, there are probably many reasons, but one of the primary reasons is what I want to talk about in this message. Because one of the primary reasons that you and I act the way we act is because of our spiritual gift. When you and I trusted Jesus Christ as our personal Savior, He gave us many gifts. But of those many gifts that He's given us and talents and so forth, one of those is a motivational gift. There is a gift that drives us. There's one that underlies everything else that we do. And when you and I operate out of that spiritual gift, we can do our best. We have our greatest sense of fulfillment, greatest sense of accomplishment and achievement in life, and we're the most productive. When we don't act out of that gift, all of those things are less than they could be. And so there are seven major gifts here that we're speaking of. And today I want to talk about the gift of prophecy. And I want you to turn, if you will, to the 12th chapter of Romans. If you will listen carefully to each one of these and not miss a one, it's going to affect your relationships to other people. It's also going to affect the feelings that you have, the emotions that you have about whatever you do in life. Because if you want to do it at your best, and you want to glean the best out of your activity and your involvement with people and things in life, then you operate out of your gift. So listen to what he says in this 12th chapter, beginning in verse 4. For just as we have many members in one body, and all the members do not have the same function, speaking of the body, the hand does one thing, the eye does something else, so we who are many are one body in Christ, and individually members one of another. That is, the whole church, the body of Christ. Not talking about denominations, but talking about the whole body of Christ. We each individually have our particular part. And so he says in verse 6, since we have gifts that differ according to the grace given to us, each of us is to exercise that gift accordingly. If prophecy, according to the proportion of his faith. If service, in his serving, or he who teaches in his teaching, he who exhorts in his exhortation, he who gives with liberality, He who leads with diligence, he who shows mercy with cheerfulness. And so all of us are going to have one of those underlying motivational drives or gifts that God has given us as believers in order to serve him and in order to live out the godly life that he has for us to give. So let's begin today with this gift of prophecy. And let me begin also by saying, let's understand what that word prophecy means. Naturally, in the Old Testament and in the New Testament, it also meant foretelling. That is, foretelling today things that are going to happen in the future. But that's not the only meaning for it, because it also means to tell forth. That is, to proclaim. And so while in the Old Testament and the New Testament, when there was no Old Testament and New Testament as we know it, no Bible, God oftentimes spoke and foretold through his prophets, through his servants, things that would happen. And today, we cannot say that God does not sometimes warn us, sometimes tell us, maybe not tell us specifically what's going to happen, but give us a very strong warning that something is about to happen. And so he still does that. But when somebody says, I have a word of prophecy from God, as if to add to the scripture, forget it, because it is not true. God's word is complete, but individual in their lives, and maybe even a word of caution for a whole nation. Can God still do that? Yes, he can. Does he? No doubt that he does. But it's very specific and very seldom, and it is not something that everyone who has the gift of prophecy does not have the gift to foretell the future. So primarily, what he's speaking of here is speaking forth the truth and beginning with the gift of prophecy. And so the first thing we want to deal with here is simply this, and that is, what are the characteristics of a person with the gift of prophecy? Well, the first one is simply this. They have a strong need to express themselves verbally. And usually they're the kind of person who's going to speak first. They're going to be very prone to speak first, and especially you'll see them rise up if there's a sense of injustice going on. Somebody has been mistreated, and oftentimes the person with the gift of prophecy will help take up their offense and speak exactly what they feel needs to be done. And in each of these gifts, what I'd like to do is to give you a biblical character that best describes them. And of course, of all the disciples, of all the apostles, who is the one who's always doing the talking, always out front? We know his name by the name of what? Peter, that's right. Because if you'll think about it, he's always up front telling Jesus what he ought to do and telling him why he ought not to do this and jumping in the water and doing all kind of things. One thing you'll have to admit about him, he lives up to his characteristics. And so when a person with a gift of prophecy desires to and is willing to speak to someone about their life, and that person comes to him and says, you know, here's what I'm going through in life, and the person with the gift of prophecy says, well, then on the basis of that, here's what you ought to do. And they go away and they come back and say, well, did you do what I asked you to do? No. Well, let me tell you something. The prophet's going to say, don't come back to me and talk to me until you do what I told you the first time. Now, sometimes they're misunderstood by that, but the gift of prophecy, listen, that person has a very clear discernment about things, and they know that if you don't take the first step in getting this straightened out, don't come back talking to me, because you just wasted my time and yours if you don't intend to do something about it. And so that person is very strong in those areas. Now, as we said, Peter, for example, at Pentecost, when the time comes for somebody to preach, who steps up to it? It's not that he was all that more intelligent than anybody else. That was his spiritual gift, and certainly God gave him that because he intended to use him. And the person with the gift of prophecy, God will use you. That doesn't mean you have to get on a platform and speak, whether you're a homemaker or whatever the situation may be. You're going to operate out of that gift on your job, in your vocation, your family, among your friends, among strangers. That's who you are. A second characteristic is this, and that is that person has a very strong ability to discern the character and motives of other people. For example, a person with the gift of prophecy can oftentimes walk in a room where there's a group and can discern just like that something's not right. There's a wrong attitude here. There's no spirit of harmony here. They can discern what's going on. Oftentimes they can hear somebody speak and discern whether there is hypocrisy, insincerity, or that they're real. And God has given the person the gift of prophecy, that sense of discernment. And it's very important, because the person with the gift of prophecy is so deeply committed to the Word of God that anything that looks like that it is untrue, looks like that it's deception, looks like that it's dishonest, just something rises up inside of the gift of prophecy because they want to correct it. Now, it's not that they're correcting in anger. It's they want to correct it because the person with the gift of prophecy knows if you don't correct this now, the future consequences are going to be something you do not want to have to deal with in life. And so they come on strong as a result of that. Sometimes, oftentimes, they can make quick judgments because of their discernment. And oftentimes, they are misunderstood because of those quick judgments. Now, of course, who is a good example of that? Peter. For example, when Ananias and Sapphira brought their gift to lay it down at the apostles' feet, like other people had been doing, as soon as Ananias came, Peter didn't say, "Well, I'm so glad you came to give that gift, and we're very grateful, and I'm sure God's going to be able to." You know what he said to him? He said, "Ananias, why have you lied to God?" The gift of prophet is not concerned about people's feelings. They're concerned about truth and righteousness, and about doing the right thing and not being hypocritical and dishonest and deceptive about it. Now listen carefully. That doesn't mean that every time a prophet sees this, that they're just going to be that blunt. But there is sometime that tendency. And as we said, and we come toward the end, we're going to talk about how the prophet operates when they're walking in the spirit, what this is all about, and when they're walking in the flesh, they're going to operate a certain way. Then, of course, there's the whole issue of wholehearted involvement. When the person who has the gift of prophecy, when they decide to get involved in something, they throw everything they've got into it. They're going to do their best. They're going to do whatever's necessary to get the job done because that's their commitment. That's the way they see things. And oftentimes the gift of prophecy has little patience with people who make a decision and they vacillate. "Well, now I know I made that decision, but I got to consider this and consider that and consider the other." No, the gift of prophecy makes a decision, gets with it, works at it, whatever it takes, no vacillation, no going back and forth, which oftentimes confuses a lot of situations. Then the person with the gift of prophecy is open, listen, very open to correction. The gift of prophecy, listen, who is committed to righteousness and walking in obedience to God's word, following the scripture, is likewise committed to being open for correction and open to blind spots. Why? Because not only do they want to see righteousness and holiness in other people's lives, but they also want it in their life. So if you see someone like that as the gift of prophecy and you were to say to them, "You know, I've watched how you treat so-and-so, and you know, I think you're a little blind to the effect that you're having on them. You're coming across a little harsh." And, well, the gift of some other gift may say, "Well, now let me tell you why." The gift of prophecy more than likely is going to say, "Well, I really do appreciate you pointing that out to me, because I don't want to come across that way, because that's not what I feel. If I come across that way, please forgive me, and I will do my best to correct that." Why? Because they're committed to doing the right thing. The right thing in the right way. The Word of God, following the Scripture, is extremely important to them, and it governs and guides everything that they do. And so they're open to that. And when you look at Peter, for example, and you remember when they were going fishing, and he didn't want to go to begin with. He said, "Well, you know, fish all night." Well, they went anyway. And finally, when they came with all these fish in the boat, that thing about to sink, what did he do? He fell on his face and said, "Depart from me, I'm a sinful man, oh God." Willing to be corrected. And that's true in the life of Peter, and it should be true in the life of all of us, no matter what your spiritual gift is. When you reach the stage that you're so high and mighty, and you think your position is such that it's threatened because you can't take rebuke or you can't take a suggestion, then you have reached a level in your life that is not godly. Because the Scripture is very clear about being open to correction. Because a wise man, a woman, is open to correction. And the gift of prophecy is open to correction because the person with the gift of prophecy wants to grow, desires to have this discerning spirit, and knows the importance of living a godly life and being wise enough to make correction when those corrections are necessary. Likewise, the whole issue of loyalty is very important in the life of the gift of prophecy. Because here's what you'll find in the gift of prophecy. They are very loyal to those with whom they work or to those to whom they are responsible, to whom they are accountable. Very loyal, for example, whether it's in their marriage, among their children, their parents, or whatever it might be. Loyalty goes a long ways. And in the society in which you and I live, loyalty doesn't seem to mean much. Because, you know, you can have friends today, and you think you're great friends and intimate friends, and they just walk away as if nothing ever happened, as if you never knew them. And you think, how can you just walk away? The gift of prophecy will never walk away. Never prove, listen, only when they get in the flesh could they do that. But in the, as they walk in the Spirit, what's natural for them is to prove to be loyal. Now watch this. Even to a mistake sometimes. Their loyalty, they would stick beside somebody who's done wrong. Listen, not because they want to justify their wrong, but because that's their sense of loyalty. I want to help you. And so they're the kind of person who doesn't walk away. All of us have had friends who walked away. We don't understand. Or husbands or wives who've just walked away. And you think, how could I live with you so long? Or how could you and I have been friends this long? How could we have gone through the experiences we've gone through? And you just walk away? As if there's nothing there. The gift of prophecy, very strong in loyalty. There's something about the gift of prophecy rooted and grounded in the truth, rooted and grounded in the Word, that makes them an awesome friend, a loyal, devoted friend who will confront you when you need to be confronted, who is willing for you to confront them when they need to be confronted, but they're going to be there. And likewise, they're very persuasive in defining truth. For example, the gift of prophecy is not going to leave you with a lot of questions and a lot of doubts. First of all, you're going to know exactly what they believe. Secondly, with the Word of God, they're going to validate what they believe, and they're going to make it crystal clear. The gift of prophecy would never, for example, if the person with the gift of prophecy was a teacher or a speaker, whatever it might be, they're going to be sure that their explanation is on your level, whatever our level may be, simple and plain, easily understood, because they want you to do what's right. And the gift of prophecy knows that if you don't hear the truth and understand the truth, you're not going to live a godly life. And so they're going to work hard at making it clear, crystal clear, and understandable so that you can become the person God wants you to be. Now, with those things in mind, let's talk about something very important here. We're talking about walking in the Spirit, which means to walk in obedience to God. That's the way, operating in our spiritual gift, we're the most productive, the most fruitful. We do our best, we get our best, we're the most fulfilled, the most satisfied, the happiest, no matter what your vocation or what you're doing, relationships, friends, you name it. When we're walking in the Spirit, what happens is we profit from it, and everybody else does too. Now, what happens when you're out of the Spirit? It's very important that you and I stay connected to the Holy Spirit. That is so intimately connected with Him that when He brings up something that's not right, we correct it. Walking in the power of the Holy Spirit means I daily choose to walk in obedience to the voice of God in my heart. And when He brings something to my mind, He may bring it through somebody I don't even like. If God just corrected me with people who just love me to death, that'd be one thing. But when God brings somebody to a point of correction in your life that you don't like them, at least listen. Because you see, we're all subject. We're all subject to misusing our gifts and oftentimes hurting other people and causing them hurt and pain and suffering. And you know what happens? Whenever you and I get out of the will of God, we don't hurt just one person. Can't do it. You can't hurt just one person. You're going to hurt this person, and it's going to spill over into this person's life and this person's life. When somebody says, well, it's my own business and I'm not hurting anybody else, yes, you are. The person with the gift of prophecy is a very important gift like all the other six. Can they be misunderstood? Yes. Can they get in the flesh and be guilty? Yes. That's why it's incumbent upon all of us not to disconnect to the Spirit and start giving excuses for not doing what God's called us to do, but say, yes, Lord, because I want good relationships. First of all, Father, with you, good relationships with my friends, my fellow employees, my fellow students, whatever it might be. That's a decision you have to make. It's a decision you want to make. If you could see the consequences of your conduct, you'd say, yes, God. If we could all see the consequences of sin in our life and what it would ultimately lead to, no doubt we'd say, yes, God. Yes, yes, yes, I don't want to walk through that. Then always keep an open heart available for somebody, if it's just the Holy Spirit himself, to give correction when correction's needed. And you know what'll happen? You operate out of that gift. You do your best. You'll enjoy the best, most fruitful, most productive, most enjoyable, most fulfillment, and most joy in your life. Amen. And Father, how grateful we are that you have made these gifts so crystal clear, and you have given us warnings about disobedience and about obedience. And you've promised us that you would walk with us through every single experience in life. In fact, you said you never forsake us nor leave us. Thank you, Father, for loving us and forgiving us and cleansing us. And thank you for a love that knows no limits and no conditions. May we live and respond and relate to other people in the same way. In Jesus' name, amen.
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5: 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Are you a believer who is loyal, committed to the Word of God, willing to stand for truth? You might find yourself described in a Moment with Charles Stanley.
4: The person who has the gift of prophecy is willing to suffer. That is, when they see unrighteousness and when they see things going on that are not right, they're willing to take a stand for what is right. They're willing to stand firm for what's right, even if it costs them. If it costs them their friends, if it costs, for example, they're going to be loyal and truthful to the Word of God, even if being true to the Word of God costs them relationships, they're going to be true to the Word. If they have to decide whether it's Word or relationship, they're going to be true to the Word. And they're willing to suffer the consequences of being obedient to God, doing what God calls them to do, walking in righteousness. They're willing to suffer. In fact, you recall that Peter said he counted it a privilege, a joy to suffer for the Lord. And so many people today, they don't want to suffer. And if they think something's going on, it's going to cost them a little suffering, you know what? They're going to leave. They're going to evaporate. They're gone. You can't trust them to stand by in times of difficulty and hardship. Listen, when you're going through troubles and trials and heartaches in your life and you want to do what's right, the gift of prophecy will stand by you, defend you if at all possible. Unless it's something that you really need to be corrected about, then they'll try to correct you if at all possible and stand with you and help you get corrected. And they're willing to suffer other people's criticism and judgments no matter what.
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0: Welcome to Through the Bible. As we arrive at Exodus chapter 15, we're celebrating something that only God could have done. When we left the Israelites last time, they were in a crazy dangerous spot. Cornered between the Red Sea and the army of Egypt, everyone knew they were doomed. But then God stepped in. With a sweep of his mighty hand, the waters of the Red Sea split in two, opening up not just land, but dry land for them to pass through to the other side. And when the armies of Egypt were in the same spot where the Israelites had been minutes before, the hand of God closed the sea. Picture yourself standing with them, watching this happen. They're shocked at first, and then maybe they start to dance, and then someone picks up a tambourine, and someone else begins to sing, and well, pretty soon a party breaks out. It must have been a great scene, worthy of all the songs and music and gusto that they could muster. Well, we all know that life has those beautiful light moments, and we also know that life comes with those heavy moments too. And we'll see both in this study with Dr. J. Vernon McGee. Now let's pray as we open God's Word together. Father, we know that in some seasons of our lives, we must drink from the bitter waters. When those times do come, Lord, please, through your grace, make them sweet. Teach us what it means to trust you in every season. In Jesus' name, amen. We're off to Exodus 15 on Through the Bible with Dr. J. Vernon McGee.
1: Now today we come to the 15th chapter of the book of Exodus, and the children of Israel have now crossed the Red Sea. And after crossing over, they now join with Moses singing the Song of Moses. Before, they were singing the blues, the desert blues. And they'll be returning to the desert blues. That was their theme song when they went through the desert. But right now, having crossed over and been redeemed, why, they very lustily sing out the Song of Moses. I'll merely lift out several things in this song because we want to continue to move along. This song is to be compared, I think, with the song of Deborah and Barak that we'll be coming to in the book of Judges. Then you'll recall that David sang many songs. You'll find that his psalms are great, great songs. And you'll find that even Jeremiah, his was a wail and a woe many times, but he had a song. And you'll find that other prophets had songs as we move along through the Old Testament. The New Testament opens with some songs. Dr. Luke records them. There was the song, actually, of Elizabeth when word was brought that she was to have a child. There was the song of Mary, the marvelous, wonderful song that she sang. There were other great songs connected with the birth of Christ. And finally, there was the heavenly hosts with their tremendous paean of praise. And then the book of Revelation, when we get a glimpse into heaven, why, we see a great company gathered around the throne of God, and they're singing a new song. And that'll be probably the first time I'm going to ever sing. Up to the present, I've never been able to hit a note. But by that time, with a new body and a new voice, I'm sure I'll be able to sing and join in on the new song. But here is a song, and it's a great song, by the way. And let me read it. Then sang Moses and the children of Israel this song unto the Lord, and spake, saying, I will sing unto the Lord, for he hath triumphed gloriously. The horse and the rider hath he thrown into the sea. Now notice this song. It's a wonderful one, by the way. The Lord is my strength and my song, and he's become my salvation. He is my God, and I will prepare him an habitation, my Father's God, and I will exalt him. The Lord is, or Jehovah, is a man of war. The Lord is his name. All of this talk about peace today, it might be well to read this song again. And the one who is Jehovah is a man of war. Then turn to the 19th chapter of Revelation. You see him coming to this earth, and he's going to come to put down all unrighteousness. And friends, until that time, this earth will never have peace. And it can be truly said that God is, and the Lord Jesus, that he is a man of war. Our Lord said he didn't come to bring peace, but a sword. That's what he did the first time. The second time, he's coming to bring peace with the sword, because that's the only way you're going to get rid of unrighteousness on this earth. Now, this is a song like so many of them. It recounts the wonderful experience they've had in crossing the Red Sea and what they've seen God do. I think, and I know very little about music, but I think these folk songs today do that same sort of thing, and I don't mean their praise to God, but they do recount an episode that takes place. That makes a song meaningful, and I'm not sure, but what that is the reason that songs have affected the young people so much today. That is this current type of music, which to me is atrocious, but after all, I'm just a square. But the songs do tell a story. Now, this song is a story that it tells. It gives the account of the crossing of the Red Sea, something that they were not apt to forget, but this song certainly kept it before them. And it is a song that tells of what God has done for them. And we can't go into a great deal of detail here, but you notice he says, Pharaoh's chariots and his hosts hath he cast into the sea. His chosen captains also are drowned in the Red Sea. The depths have covered them. They sank into the bottom as a stone. Thy right hand, O Lord, has become glorious in power. Thy right hand, O Lord, hath dashed in pieces the enemy. They're celebrating their deliverance, you see. The Egyptians and Egypt represented for them the slavery that they were in the world, their hopelessness, their helplessness. And now they've been delivered. They have been redeemed. And that is the sum and substance of their song. And then in verse 11, and I'll drop down, who is like unto thee, O Lord, among the gods? Now they've come out of a land of idolatry. And we've seen the battle of the gods, each one of these plagues leveled against them. All right, what is the conclusion they've come to now? Who is like unto thee, O Lord, among the gods? No comparison. Who is like thee, glorious in holiness, fearful in praises, doing wonders? Now, God was teaching then his people a great lesson concerning himself. And he says, thou stretchest out thy right hand, the earth swalloweth them. And verse 13, thou in thy mercy hast led forth the people which thou hast redeemed. You see, they were a redeemed people. There had to be the redemption of the people. And that is the thing that's important today. God is not asking you to do one thing for him, friends, until you've been redeemed, until you've accepted his salvation. And he's not asking you for anything. God has the world today shut up to a cross. And he's not demanding of the world to do something. He's not saying, now, if you'll improve yourself and come up a little higher standard, wash your face, rake your yard, and put up a good front. God says, I'm willing to be your good neighbor. That's not it. God's not asking the world for anything. God has the world shut up to a cross. And he's saying to a lost world, what will you do with my son who died for you? Listen again to verse 13. Thou in thy mercy hast led forth the people which thou hast redeemed. Thou hast guided them in thy strength unto thy holy habitation. Just as if they're already in the land. And as far as God is concerned, they are, because he's going to take them there. Then they recount their experience this year and what they've seen. Over in verse 18, the Lord shall reign forever and ever, for the horse of Pharaoh went in with his chariots and with his horsemen into the sea, and the Lord brought again the waters of the sea upon them, but the children of Israel went on dry land in the midst of the sea. Now we're introduced to a girl we haven't seen since the birth of Moses. Verse 20, and Miriam the prophetess, the sister of Aaron, took a timbrel in her hand, and all the women went out after her with timbrels and with dances. And Miriam answered them, sing ye to the Lord, for he hath triumphed gloriously. the horse and his rider hath he thrown into the sea. So you can see that there's great praise and thanksgiving to God for his deliverance. Now, verse 22. So Moses brought Israel from the Red Sea, and they went out into the wilderness of Shur, and they went 3 days in the wilderness and found no water. Now, friends, we're beginning here something that I want you to pay particular attention to, because what we have, and I have put it in our notes and outlines, marching to Mount Sinai, and it was at Mount Sinai that they got the law. And here you have in chapters 15 through 18, 7 experiences that these people had along the way. And these 7 experiences correspond to Christian experience today. Remember, all of these things happen unto them for examples unto us. And you see the spiritual education that God gave these people. So here in this section, especially verse 22, why we find in the wilderness of Shur that they are certainly not on a bed of roses. You can put that down. There's no bed of roses here for them at all. And that's very important to see. Now let me call your attention to this again. They crossed over now, and they had this wonderful time of praise, singing the song of Moses. And they're redeemed people. But notice what happened. Well, you would think that from now on, they would be on a bed of roses, all the stones would be removed, and that they would not have any problem at all. You would think that since they are redeemed, they'd be delivered from all their difficulties, that not a cloud would be in the sky, not a thorn would be along the way, and there would not be a sigh. Well, what happened? They thirsted. They went 3 days in the wilderness, and they found no water. And what happened to them? This is a pretty howdy-do, is it not, to have this happen to God's people? And after all, it's a legitimate experience. Egypt had been a land of plenty. There was water in abundance. And quite suddenly, they've crossed the Red Sea, and they find themselves in different circumstances. That water was not available anymore. The cisterns of Egypt are gone, and they have not found the fountains of living waters. And I believe that this is the experience of every born-again child of God. After redemption, he finds that the cisterns of Egypt do not satisfy at all. And there is a period of soul thirst. And it's that period in which Paul said, what things were gained to me, I counted loss. And then the great apostle reveals a great thirst, a great yearning. He says that I might know him and the power of his resurrection. That is the experience, I think, of a child of God after you've been redeemed. I wonder if I may give you a personal experience. I remember when God put his hand definitely upon me, and I came to know the peace of God through trusting Christ. And then I wanted to study for the ministry, and I had been living, I worked in a bank and traveling with a pretty fast crowd. Thought I was having a great time. I was actually chairman of the dance committee, and in those days they always had to have bootleg liquor to dance, and I decided that I wouldn't break off all of a sudden. I would go to that dance that night. I wouldn't dance. I'd just stand in the stag line. I'd just sort of visit around, and I'd make a gradual break. And I went, and I was offered a drink, I suppose, a dozen times, and I turned it down, and I never shall forget. I met a fellow at the bank. I had been put ahead of him, and he had never forgiven me for it, and was my fault, because I wasn't the one that had charge of the bank, and he always took advantage of every opportunity. And so he came up to me while I was standing in that stag line. He says, this is a pretty place for a preacher to be, and he used some pretty strong language when he said that to me. And I came to the conclusion he is right. And so I never shall forget, like a little whipped dog, I went down the stairway And I went out on the street, and I could hear that orchestra playing in the distance. And you know that I almost turned around and went back up there, and I was going to look him up and say, look here, I think I'm just going to stay here with the gang, with the crowd. But thank God it didn't. You know, there's always that trip into the wilderness after you're saved when you get a little thirsty, friends. The cisterns of Egypt, they just won't satisfy you anymore. And you are looking for living waters, and I didn't know where to find them, to tell the truth. I knew very little about the Bible. I could not find my way around in it at all. But may I say to you, I soon found out that there had been one who John says in John 7:37, in the last day, that great day of the feast, the Lord Jesus, you remember, stood and said, if any man thirst, let him come unto me and drink. What a wonderful thing it was to come to him. And then that was the first experience they had. And then they had a second experience that wasn't much better. And verse 23, listen to this. And when they came to Marah, and Marah is not only the name of a place, it means bitterness. They could not drink of the waters of Marah, for they were bitter. Therefore the name of it was called Marah. And the people murmured against Moses, saying, what shall we drink? And he cried unto the Lord. And the Lord showed him a tree, which when he had cast into the waters were made sweet. There he made for them a statute and an ordinance, and there he proved them, and said, if thou wilt diligently hearken to the voice of the Lord thy God, and will do that which is right in his sight, and will give ear to his commandments, and keep all his statutes, I will put none of these diseases upon thee which I brought upon the Egyptians, for I am the Lord that healeth thee. Now, here is their second experience. It's at Marah, and there were bitter waters when they got there. Just think of it. They've gone 3 days in the wilderness without water, and they're thirsting. When they finally come to them, they're bitter waters. And now you must remember, these are redeemed people, and this place was right on the line of march. God had it marked out for them. You know, the oasis of Marah is a normal Christian experience. A bitter experience comes to Christians, and it's something that'll puzzle and perplex you. You hear this said today, why does God let this happen to me? Well, friends, I can't tell you why, but I can say this. He's not punishing you. He's educating you. He's preparing you for something in the world. Our Lord says you're going to have trouble. It's right on your pathway. There's a Marah. And I think that in the pathway of every believer, there is a Marah. And he arranged it. Someone has said, as you know, disappointments are God's appointments. I hear this, and these are the things I've come across. A young person says to me, I wanted to go to school. I wanted to prepare for the mission field, but this tragedy or this came up. My father died, and I couldn't go to school. I had to help support my mother. And I recall that when I was pastor in Nashville, there was there a very beautiful gray-haired, prematurely gray, because she was a young woman, and she was superintendent of the junior department, never complained, sweet. And I asked somebody one day, I said, what's the explanation of why her hair is gray like that? And this was way long time ago. They said, you remember World War I? Well, she was engaged to one of the finest boys here in the church, and he went away to France, and he was killed. And her hair turned gray because they were to be married. There was that Marah in her life. Friends, there are the frustrations and the disappointments and the sorrows, and your plans can just be torn up like a jigsaw puzzle. And it could be that there's a little grave out yonder on a hillside somewhere. I have one like that. May I say to you that we all have our Marahs, and you won't bypass them. As a Christian, you can't detour them, you can't skip over them, and you can't tunnel under them. May I say to you, don't let the seed be choked out by the thorns or the cares of the world. Don't let them choke it out. You know, God does use a branding iron. I remember as a boy in West Texas, in the spring of the year when those calves would come in, they'd brand them, and you'd hear the little old fella bellow. Oh, you could hear him cry. It did sort of, you know, make you feel sad, but you know who he belonged to after that. And it was done that he wouldn't get lost, and God does that for us today. You know, what is it that will help the matters? We're told here that was a tree put in the water, and it made it sweet. And I'm told that concerning my Lord, that cursed is everyone that hangeth on a tree. And he died on a tree, and it's that cross that makes the experiences of life sweet. He tasted death for every man, and he took the sting out. Oh, death, where is thy sting? And we sometimes sing, must Jesus bear the cross alone and all the world go free? No, there's a cross for you, and there is a cross for me. It's the cross of Christ that will make the bitter experiences of life sweet, my beloved. And then the final verse, and they came to Elim, where were 12 wells of water and 70 palm trees, and they encamped there by the waters. Believe me, this was a marvelous place. 70 palms and 12 wells of water. And Elim suggests abundant blessing and fruitfulness. You see, after Marah, God brings his children to Elim. Weeping may endure for a night, but joy cometh in the morning. And Simon Peter may be locked in the inner prison, but the angel's going to open the door for him. And Paul and Silas may be beaten at midnight, but they're going to sing praises at midnight, and the doors are going to open. There's always Marah along the pilgrim pathway today, but friends, there's also Elim, the place where there's abundance of water, 12 wells of water and 70 palm trees. And you know, God's plan of usefulness always leads by Marah and by Elim. Joseph, you remember, had that experience. Moses did. Elijah did. David did. And Judson did. And John G. Payton did. And Micaiah Formosa did. And I'm sure that you and I are going to have that. Beyond every Marah, there is an Elim. Beyond every cloud, there's the sun. Beyond every shadow, there's the light. Beyond every trial, there is a triumph. Beyond every storm, there is a rainbow. George Matheson wrote, I trace the rainbow through the rain. This is the way God leads us today, friends. All these things happened unto them for examples unto us. We leave off right there today. So until next time, may God bless you richly, my beloved.
0: Well, if you love hymns, then you may recognize that last quote Dr. McGee read from George Matheson, who wrote the hymn, O love that will not let me go. The complete line is, O joy that seeketh me through pain, I cannot close my heart to thee. I trace the rainbow through the rain and feel the promise is not vain. That morn shall tearless be. Beautiful, isn't it? It's the experience of every believer who's found out that beyond every Marah there is an Elim. I call you by faith to remember that. Even if you're in a difficult season right now, you can be sure that God is with you and that he hasn't forgotten you and that he has an end in mind. Spend some time in this amazing section of Scripture or share Dr. McGee's insights on how the experience of the Israelites applies to us when you download his free digital booklet, Bitter to Sweet, God's Answers to Life's Disappointments. 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However you hop aboard the Bible bus, it really does help us with this information because it helps us with the simple details so that we can chart the course as we take God's whole word to the whole world. Thanks for riding along with us, however you ride. Well, the children of Israel continue their march to the mountain of God and have seven experiences that relate to our experiences too. We'll learn more as we continue to make our way through the Bible.

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0: You were watching it on the news night after night. The rise of Islamization and Islamists taking places of leadership both in the United States and in Europe, Australia and elsewhere. I sought to write a book to explain to you the unholy alliance between the left and the Islamization, how they invited the Islamic invasion. This book is a must if you want to understand what's going on in the world today.
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0: Because of the fascination with the end times, we tend to forget that the spirit of the Antichrist is already here. It's among us. The Antichrist with capital A is yet to be revealed. But the Antichrist with small a is every false teacher and every false teaching that we have today.
1: When anyone brings up the Antichrist, confusion comes right on its heels. And then the guessing starts, muddying the truth by focusing on the who rather than on the heart of the gospel. Up next on Leading the Way, Dr. Youssef takes you right to what God reveals in His Word, cutting out all the confusion that comes through speculation. To allow just as much time as possible, let's listen now to a message Dr. Youssef is calling The Reckoning.
0: Today we come to chapter 12 and 13, and we deal with an individual known as Antichrist. Turn with me, please, chapter 12, book of Revelation, beginning in verse 1. John calls this Antichrist, he called him the Beast. But we also meet other symbolic figures, a multi-headed dragon and all of this stuff, and I'm going to demystify it by the power and the grace of God very soon. And here in chapter 12, we meet a woman clothed with the sun and the moon at her feet, and her head is crowned with 12 stars. Now, many of you remember Joseph's dream, the one that got him into trouble with his brothers. And his dream was very simply that his father, Jacob, was the sun, and his mother, Rachel, was the moon, and then the 12 brothers, the tribes of Israel, the stars, and they're all bowing to him because Joseph is a type of Christ. The woman here is no other than Israel, who later became the new Israel of God, according to Galatians 6:16. The church is the new Israel of God. The church is the elect of God from every tribe and every nation and every corner of the globe. Verse 6, John tells us that the church flees to the wilderness, to a place where God prepared, and there God nourished His church for 1,260 days, or 3.5 years. That's why some of my friends who say that the rapture is going to come after 3.5 years of the Antichrist rule. Some said we got before, some said we'll be halfway, others said we're going to go through it. Take your pick. I'm not going to argue with you. It's okay by me. You're not going to lose your salvation either way. In verse 7, Satan goes to war against Michael and the angels of the Lord. Now, I need to stop here and give you a principle about prophetic writing that will help you when you read other prophetic writings like Isaiah and Ezekiel and Daniel and certainly Revelation. In prophetic writing, you find that the past and the present and the future are written side by side. I want to explain that. In this very passage, in the chapter, you get the past, the present, and the future right, all side by side. You see that in Isaiah. When I ask about the current problem and asking about salvation now, this is 700 years before Christ, and what does the word comes from the Lord? A word of prophecy. The virgin shall have a child. It's talking about the future. And so you get the past, the present, and the future all together. And here in Revelation 12:7. After he talks about Satan being thrown out of heaven, which is the what? Past. He talks about Satan currently being defeated, which is present. And then he speaks about the ultimate defeat of Satan, which is in the future. You see them side by side. The war in heaven has already taken place, and Satan got thrown out of heaven. Verse 9. The great dragon was heralded down. And then he wants to make sure that you know what the dragon, who the dragon is. It's a symbolic term. He goes on to say, look at the verse 9. It's the same as the ancient what? Serpent. He is the same as Satan. He is the same as the devil. It's just different names for the same person. Now listen to me. If you ever doubted the Genesis account of creation, I hope after what I'm going to tell you, you're never going to doubt it again. First, the Lord Jesus Christ, through whom and for whom the whole world was created, and He was there at the creation of the world, He affirmed the Genesis account. Do you think the integrity of Jesus, if it wasn't true, He would have said, oh no guys, you don't understand. Adam and Eve were symbolic figures. No, He affirmed them. He said, as it was said in Matthew 19. The second thing is, here in the book of Revelation, the scripture makes it clear again. We refer to Satan as the serpent. He's the same one who tempted Adam and Eve in the garden. Verse 10, a voice in heaven says, now have come the salvation and the power and the kingdom of our God and the authority of His Christ, for the accuser has been heralded down. Praise God. Here's that present again. What do you mean by the accuser? Well, because of Jesus' victory now on the cross, we can have victory over Satan. Amen? Even when we fall and stumble, when we repent and turn to the Lord, He forgives us and gives us victory. How does this accuser works? When I fall and stumble, and I do, don't get uppity, you do too. Yeah. What happens? Satan, in the courts of heaven, says, see? See? What a hypocrite he is. He says one thing, he does another. See? At that moment, my defense attorney leaps to his feet. And he's the best in the business. Now, defense attorneys, don't get offended, but he's better than you ever hope to be. He is the best. 1 John 2:1 says, if anybody does sin, we have an advocate, a defense attorney, who speaks to the Father in our defense, Jesus Christ, the righteous one. You see? My advocate jumped to his feet and he says, Father, I died on the cross for Michael. I redeemed him by my blood. My righteousness is his righteousness. His repentance is the mark of his salvation. And God the Father bangs the gavel and he said, case dismissed. Amen. That's how you can think about it. Amen. Beloved, listen to me. One of Satan's most cruel strategies is he accuses us in our thoughts. He whispers, hey, you've sinned again, haven't you? You are worthless. You're going to ask for forgiveness again? Do you think you can be used again? See, he attacks us in our thoughts, but he pretends as if he's the Holy Spirit. Remember, he's a faker. Remember, he's the counterfeiter. And he's not going to come to you and say, I'm Satan and I'm doing that. No, no, no. He's going to come and sound like the voice of the Holy Spirit. And that's why, beloved, listen to me. I want to tell you this. You must learn at any cost to distinguish between the conviction of the Holy Spirit and the accusation of Satan. You don't have a choice. If you want to live in victory, you must be able to make the distinction. You say, well, how I do this? Listen carefully. I'll help you. The Holy Spirit urges you to repent and turn to God. Satan beats you down and he tries to keep you away from God. Well, you've sinned, you might as well stay in sin. When you hear the voice of Satan, change your channel. Begin to praise God for his salvation. Begin to praise God for his redemption. Begin to praise God for his grace. Go to God in prayer. Claim the blood of the Lamb. Ask the Holy Spirit to cleanse you. Ask the Holy Spirit to send Satan scurrying, and he will. Now we come to the chapter that many of you have been waiting for. Chapter 13. And it is the chapter that reveals to us Satan's most evil creation. Not one of, no, the most evil creation of Satan is the beast, aka the Antichrist. The beast rises from the sea, which means he comes from humanity. He's a human being. Don't miss the family resemblance between Satan and the Antichrist. While the Antichrist is a human being, yet he's completely possessed by Satan. He will be filled with Satan's ability, persuasive ability, deceptive abilities. In verses 3 and 14 of chapter 13, the Antichrist will be wounded, perhaps by some sort of an assassination attempt, but he's going to be healed quickly by satanic magic. And because of this apparent miracle, the whole world is going to bow to the Antichrist. Who is like the beast? Who can make war against him? We are helpless. I want to say, speak for yourself. I want you to hear this very clearly. Because of our fascination by the end times, and some people are obsessed by it, almost paralyzed, and they don't serve, all they do all day long. That's not healthy. Others don't really give it much thought. That's not healthy either. We've got to have a balanced approach. But because of the fascination with the end times, we tend to forget that the spirit of the Antichrist is already here. It's among us. The Antichrist with capital A is yet to be revealed. But the Antichrist with small a is every false teacher and every false teaching that we have today. 1 John 2:18, the apostle said, "You have heard that the Antichrist is coming. Even now many Antichrists have come." Who are these Antichrists? Thank God I don't have to answer that question. The scripture gives us the answer. We don't have to speculate. These are the people who deny the divinity of Jesus Christ, who deny the Father and the Son. Beloved, listen to me. Anyone who teaches that Jesus is one of many ways to God is an antichrist with a small a. Anyone who denies Jesus' claim to be the only way to the Father and to heaven and to salvation is an antichrist with a small a. Anyone who says that other religions are equally divine, just like the Christian faith, is an antichrist with a small a. And you know, and I know, this view of many paths to God has infected many an evangelical church today. Here's my personal conviction. Always make a distinction between an opinion or a thought and the Word of God. I never want to mislead you. This is a personal opinion. That I personally believe that this Antichrist teaching with a small a that has infected many an evangelical church, many a mega church, is Satan's way of softening the ground, getting the ground ready for the Antichrist with a capital A. The Antichrist with capital A eventually will become a powerful world leader with some religious overtones. Only in 1 John 2:18 that he is revealed as the Antichrist. I don't know whether you notice that. But in 2 Thessalonians 2:3, Paul calls him the man of lawlessness and the son of destruction. In the book of Daniel, and in the words of the Lord Jesus in Matthew 24, they talk about him a world leader who causes an abomination. The Antichrist will pretend to be a man of peace for a short period of time. Then he's going to renege and show his true color. And he's going to be so horrendous. Just as Jesus the Christ is full expression of God the Father, the Antichrist will be the full expression of Satan. Remember in John 14:9, Jesus said, "He who has seen me has seen the Father." Anyone who's going to see the Antichrist would have seen Satan. In the same way, there is a contrast between our Lord Jesus Christ and the Antichrist. And that's why the term Antichrist came into being. Jesus is the only one of God, the Holy One of God. The Antichrist is a lawless one of Satan. Jesus is the man of sorrow. The Antichrist is a man of sin. Jesus came from heaven. The Antichrist comes from the abyss. Jesus came in the name of the Father. The Antichrist will come in his own name. Jesus came as a servant. The Antichrist will claim to be God. The world rejected Jesus, but the world will bow down and worship the Antichrist. Jesus is the Son of God. The Antichrist is the son of perdition. But here's something else you must know. All of these imageries about the claws of a bear and teeth of a lion and so forth, Remember, as I told you in the last message, these are imageries the Bible gives us in order to communicate something deeper. What is it? It's trying to tell us about the brutality and the savagery of that Antichrist. It's going to be incredible, beyond imagination. The dragon, Satan, will give the beast, the Antichrist, he's going to give him his throne, he's going to give him his power, he's going to give him his authority. The beast will perform counterfeit miracles. Verse 6, he will openly blaspheme God. The Antichrist will make war against the Christians on that day. Probably, Christians will be backlisted. They will be unable to make a living. And we're beginning to see that now. Because everyone on the earth whose name is not written in the book of life will worship the beast. So the question I have, is your name written in the book of life? And then John writes Revelation 13, 9 and 10. Now please, if you have your Bible with you, underline those verses. They are really important verses. Let me read them to you first. He who has ear, let him hear. If anyone is to go into captivity he will go. If anyone is to be killed with the sword he will be killed. Now, many people really kind of find these words to be baffling. But I want to tell you, those words are some of the most precious jewels that are tucked into the Word of God. The Lord is saying to all those who are saved by the blood of Jesus Christ, whose name written in the book of life, they will be fearless in the face of persecution. That's what he's saying. Faithful believers will say, I'm not afraid of captivities. I'm not afraid of the sword. The Antichrist may kill my body, but he can never separate me from the love of God. But before Jesus returns, the Antichrist will rise, and he will preach as if he is Christ. He'll preach a message of peaceful coexistence. A message of let's just be one big happy human family. Let's all just get under one tent. Have you ever seen the bumper sticker that says coexist? Yeah. As believers in Jesus Christ, we don't only respect people of other faith. No, no, no. We don't just tolerate them. No, no. We love them. You with me? We love them. That's our command of our Lord. We have no choice but to love them. But loving them compels me to lovingly but firmly say that there is no name under heaven given to men by which they must be saved. That is true love. That's true love. Is the Christian faith the only faith that teaches about the last days, the end times? No. Talk to some of the Orthodox Jews, they're waiting for their Messiah to come. Islam teaches that a powerful leader will rise in the last days. And the similarities between the biblical Antichrist and the Muslim Mahdi, or Messiah, or the guided one, is astounding. I told you, the devil knows the Bible. He knows the Bible. See, their Messiah, or Imam Mahdi, will be seen as savior who will lead the revolution to establish a global empire. The Mahdi will rule the earth as the final caliphate or successor to their prophet. Muslims believe that the Mahdi will appear at the same time of Jesus' return. And they believe that Jesus will return, but not as the Son of God. The Muslims see him as merely a prophet named Isa. Nonetheless, they believe Jesus will return, and they even call him Messiah. But listen carefully. They place the Mahdi, their Mahdi, over Jesus. They believe that Jesus will descend into Syria, east of Damascus, and he will assist the Mahdi in the ruling of the earth. After that comes the judgment. Listen carefully. When you read the writings, you'll discover that the Mahdi has all of the power and the authority of the Antichrist. Here is the interesting part regarding the relationship between the biblical Antichrist and the Islamic Mahdi. Both the Mahdi and the Antichrist will possess political and religious powers. Both will be worshipped as the head of one world religion. Like the Antichrist, the Mahdi will establish his capital in Jerusalem. From there, he will rule the world. The Bible said that the Antichrist will target Jews and Christians for destruction. The Islamic Mahdi will wage war against Jews and Christians. Those who will oppose the Antichrist will be executed. Those who will oppose the Mahdi will be executed. One of their ayatollah recently, Ayatollah Amini, said, the Mahdi will first offer the Jews and the Christian opportunity to convert. Those who convert will be spared, but if they do not, they will be killed. Listen to what Jesus said in Matthew 24:21. There will be great distress unequaled from the beginning of the world until now and never be equaled again. Daniel chapter 9 verse 27 said that the Antichrist will establish a covenant of 7-year peace with Israel. But halfway he reneges, 3.5 years later, he will turn against him and he will defile Jerusalem with an abomination, causes a desolation. The hadith of Islam says that the Mahdi will make 7-year covenant with Israel. In the final 7 verses, Revelation 13, John reveals a second beast. This one is more dangerous. The first beast is the Antichrist, and he rose from humanity. The second beast will rise from the earth, but this second beast will make sure that people of the earth worship the first beast. The second beast will perform miracles and bringing even down fire from heaven. And the reason the second beast, which is often referred to as the false prophet, he looks like a lamb because he will speak like a Christian. He will claim to be a Christian, but he will assist in the worship of the Antichrist. Islam said that Isa will assist the Mahdi. The Bible said that the false prophet will assist the Antichrist to establish a global domination. Beloved, that's not a coincidence. The devil knows the scripture better than many Christians. Satan knows the Bible. The false prophet will ensure the worship of the Antichrist. Everyone will be required to receive the mark of the beast. Those who refuse that mark will not be able to buy or sell.

0: is the number of completion and perfection. What looks like seven but is not is number six. If seven represents Christ, six represents Satan. If seven represents perfection, six represents wickedness and evil pretending to be perfection. If the Holy Trinity of God, Father, Son, and Holy Spirit would be referred to as 777, the unholy trinity of Satan, the Antichrist, and the false prophet would be 666. Let me leave you with these words. Every believer in Jesus Christ, you have nothing to fear. You have nothing to fear of Satan. You have nothing to fear of the Antichrist. You have nothing to fear of the false prophet. Your name is written in the book of life, not in pencil and eraser, but with the blood of the Lamb of God, Jesus Christ Himself.
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6: That's Attorney David Gibbs Jr., and this is the Legal Alert.
5: Jeremy was in a private recovery program when he met Jonathan and asked him to provide Bible studies. For about 2 years, Jonathan met with several addicts, leading them to the Lord Jesus Christ. When the president of the board heard that some addicts were regularly attending this Bible study, he had the board pass a new rule forbidding people in the program to attend any Bible study. Because the program is private and participants sign waivers, there is no remedy. The Christian Law Association encourages people to be extremely careful in what programs they choose for friends and family members who are struggling with addiction. Read the fine print carefully. The Bible is by far the greatest help for anyone struggling with drugs, and Jesus Christ is an absolute key to them being redeemed from the slavery of drugs. In America, you have every right to use your Bible, but if you sign into a program that gives them the power to control

0: control that, you may have given up something that you will later regret.
1: The Legal Alert with Attorney David Gibbs Jr. is a presentation of this station and the Christian Law Association.
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1: Not every issue should become a cause. But what David is saying to his brothers on this occasion is, hey, this is not one of those petty problems, one of those small stirrings of disagreement. The honor of God is at stake here. Is this not a cause?
2: These days, we don't have to look very far to discover religious, political, or cultural causes that are vying for our attention. And while there is a place for lawful civil action, David's example teaches us that the honor of God's name should be our primary concern. Hello and welcome to Renewing Your Mind on this Thursday. We're studying the fourth lesson in a 15-part series on the life of David. 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Let's turn our attention now to the battle between David and Goliath. Here's Dr. R.C. Sproul.
1: As we continue now with our study of the life of David the Great, we come now to the battle scene, to the arena of David's greatest moment in military conflict, the contest between David and Goliath. We looked in our last session at the 80 times that Goliath came and taunted the soldiers of the army of Israel, challenging them to send a champion out to fight against him. And we recall that David, still a young boy, is sent by his father Jesse to the front lines to find out how his brothers are doing and to deliver them their lunch. And when he talks to his brothers, suddenly Goliath appeared and makes his defiant challenge afresh. And when David hears this, he's astonished, he's outraged, he's confused, he's disillusioned, he can't understand why his brothers and the soldiers of Israel are allowing this to take place. And when he asks the question, his older brothers don't want to listen to this kind of criticism from this little squirt. And so they become furious with him, and they say to him, "Why'd you come down here? Why have you left the sheep in the wilderness? I know your pride and the insolence of your heart, for you've just come down to see the battle." And David said, "What have I done now?" How many times have you said that? When somebody gets mad at you and say, "Now what did I do? What have I done now?" It's obvious that they've had these kinds of confrontations earlier in the history of their relationship. "What have I done now? Is there not a cause? Is there not a cause?" Sometimes there are real causes. Sometimes we manufacture causes. Sometimes we dream up causes that are not the cause of God. I remember Luther's struggle at the Diet of Worms when he poured his soul out in prayer the night before that final tribunal. And with his face on the floor, Luther cried out these words, "Oh God, the cause is thine. And I am thine." And the next day, the Reformation began. For Luther, it was a magnificent obsession. It was a cause for which he could not retreat or back down. Not every issue should become a cause. But what David is saying to his brothers on this occasion is, hey, this is not one of those petty problems, one of those small stirrings of disagreement. The honor of God is at stake here. Is this not a cause? What a challenge to his brothers.
3: Then he turned from him toward another and said the same thing. And these people answered him
1: just as the first ones did. Nobody wanted to get involved in this cause. For all intents and purposes, to every one of those soldiers in the camp of Israel, this was a no-win situation. And who wants to go on a fool's errand? Who wants to get involved in a cause you can't possibly win? That day in Israel, as far as I can read in the text, there was only one person who was willing to do it and to stand in the gap for the cause of God.
3: Now, when the words which David spoke were heard, they reported them to Saul, and he sent for him. David said to Saul about Goliath, "Let no man's heart fail because of him."
1: Do you hear what this young man is saying? He's saying, "O king, the hearts of your troops have melted because of this Philistine champion. King, don't let this happen. Don't let the hearts of your men fail because of him.
3: Your servant will go and fight with this Philistine."
1: You have to wonder what's going on in Saul's mind when he hears this young man say, "I'll go." Saul's thinking, poor misguided young man, full of visions of grandeur, filled with idealism. I can remember when I was a new Christian and I was still a young man, and I would get into discussions with older people, and they would say to me, "Well, you're just too young. You don't understand these things. After you get older, you'll find out." And I just was so frustrated by that. And one time I said to one of these men, I said, "I am young, but I'm not stupid. Don't make me wait 30 years to find out why I should be thinking differently. Tell me now. Share your wisdom with me. I promise I can understand it if you'll give me a cogent argument." "Well, no, you just have to wait. This kind of knowledge only comes from experience." And I did not understand that. Now I do. When I was 21 years old, I had nothing to lose. I didn't have a job. I didn't have a family to support. I didn't have any money. I didn't care about rocking the boat. It seems like our courage diminishes proportionately to our assets at the moment, whatever we regard those assets to be. And I said when I was 21 years old, "I will never be like that when I'm 50. And I can remember talking to my own son, "Just wait till you get to be my age." And then I'll catch myself and I say, "Whoa, I've heard that story before. I used to be on the other end of it." But that's the way we tend to be. And Saul said to David, and you know, this is really to Saul's credit. Saul could have made mincemeat out of David and said, "Okay, at least we'll have some honor. We'll send somebody out there to fight. I'll send this kid to be eaten alive by Goliath. At least they can't go back to the Philistines and say, we wouldn't fight." But Saul said to David, "You're not able to go against this Philistine to fight with him, for you are a youth, and he is a man of war from his youth." But David said to Saul, "Your servant used to keep his father's sheep, and when a lion or a bear came and took a lamb out of the flock, I went out after it and struck it and delivered the lamb from its mouth. And when it arose against me, I caught it by its beard and struck and killed it. Your servant has killed both the lion and the bear, and this uncircumcised Philistine will be just like one of them, seeing he has defied the armies of the living God." Again, Saul has to be amused. David's talking, "Saul, you should hear, I can do it.
3: I can remember a time that my sheep were attacked by a bear and a lion, and I went out and I killed the bear and I killed the lion. Saul's thinking, yeah, sure you did. You maybe screamed and they ran, and now this story has grown in epic proportions in the retelling. You don't think that Saul believed that. But David is so enthusiastic, you know, and maybe Saul did believe it and say, wait a minute, David. It's one thing to kill a bear. Another thing to kill a lion. But we're not talking about bears and lions. We're talking about accomplished military gladiator who is a giant, whose spear is bigger than you are. You have two chances, slim and none. You can't do it. Moreover, David said, the Lord, who delivered me from the paw of the lion and from the paw of the bear, he will deliver me from the hand of this Philistine. Do you hear David's argument? First, he argues from his own track record, of his own accomplishments, of his own achievements, of his own strength, from his own qualifications. And Saul says, no, you can't do it. Now do you see how the argument shifts? Where David says, Saul, okay, maybe I can't, but what about God? Can the Lord take care of Goliath? I don't want to go fight Goliath in my own strength. I want to go and fight him in the strength of the Lord, because, Saul, I believe that God can and will destroy this enemy. Now what does Saul say? Now what is his response? I think it's significant how Saul's response suddenly changes. Saul said to David, this is verse 37 of chapter 17 of 1 Samuel. Saul said to David, go. And the Lord be with you. Oh, Saul said, all right, David. If you want to try it, try it. This is a supreme test of my faith. But if you really mean this, if you're really serious about it, I'll let you go. And may God go with you. And by the way, before you go, let me take care that you're properly armed and protected. And so Saul clothed David with his armor and put a bronze helmet on his head. He also clothed him with a coat of mail. David fastened his sword to his armor and tried to walk, for he had not tested them. And David said to Saul, I cannot walk with these, for I have not tested them. And so David took them off. Have you ever seen the little girl in the house play dress up in mama's gown and mama's high heel shoes? Or you see the little boy, my grandson, he'll try to walk around in my shoes and he'll try to put on my pants or my coat. And it's one of the cutest but funniest sights that you can ever imagine. And that's how I envision David on this occasion. There's this young David, and Saul, 6'6", and Saul is looking to protect David. So he says, come here, I'll put my armor on. And the chest plate goes all the way down to his ankles. I mean, there's no way. He puts all this armor on David. David can't even move. He's stumbling around. He's made completely immobile by all of this armor. Saul's just trying to protect him, but he's made David a sitting duck. And so David takes off this armor. And verse 40 says, he took his staff in his hand, and he chose for himself five smooth stones from the brook. These are not little tiny pebbles. These are polished, solid stones. I don't know, granite or what they are. But if you've seen them, they still can be found in the wadis of Israel. They're almost the size of a baseball. Smooth and round.
1: unbelievable projectiles when placed in a leather sling that is slung around, and by rotational force, and when it's released, that stone will fly out of the sling at an incredible speed, like a huge pumpkin ball shot out of the bore of a rifle. And so David goes for his own ammunition, for his own weapon. He goes to the brook and chooses for himself 5 smooth stones and puts them in a shepherd's bag, in a pouch which he had, and his sling was in his hand. I love that sentence. His sling was in his hand. He was ready.
3: And he drew near to the Philistine.
1: And so the Philistine came and began drawing near to David. And the man who bore the shield went before him. Do you see the picture? Across this valley comes Goliath with his weapons held high and his shield bearer marching before him with this huge shield to protect Goliath from the champion that Israel is sending forth.
3: And when the Philistine looked about and saw David, he disdained him, for he was only a youth, ruddy and good-looking. And so the Philistine said to David, "Am I a dog that you would come after me with sticks?" And the Philistine cursed David by his gods. And the Philistine said to David, "Come to me, and I will give your flesh to the birds of the air and the beasts of the field." Today, in professional sports, we see athletes engaged in an activity that you never would have seen 20 years ago in the sports field. It's called talking trash, taunting each other, insulting each other, tormenting each other. And this is what's going on now in this titanic struggle. Goliath comes out, marches into the arena. He has his shield bearer before him, and he looks up, and here's this kid coming without any armor, without a bow, without a spear, without a sword. And Goliath is incensed by this. This is absolutely insulting to him. What are you doing? You're coming after me with a stick? This is a dog you've sent. And he starts to curse David and the Jewish people by the Philistine gods. He says, "You come on, and I'm going to give your flesh to the birds." And then David said to Goliath, "You come to me with a sword and with a spear and with a javelin, but I come to you in the name of the Lord of hosts, the God of the armies of Israel, whom you have defied. This day the Lord will deliver you into my hand, and I will strike you and take your head from you. And this day I will give the carcasses of the camp of the Philistines to the birds of the air and the wild beasts of the earth, that all the earth may know that there is a God in Israel. And then all of this assembly will know that the Lord does not save with sword and spear, for the battle is the Lord's, and he will give you into our hands." Every night before he led his troops into battle, Stonewall Jackson used to lead his men in prayer. They had prepared for the battle. They had set their strategies. They had trained. They had been conditioned. They had gone through their drills and all the rest. But in the final moments, when the final moment came, Jackson said to his men, "The battle is ours, but the outcome is God's." And David comes out here and he listens to these insults from Goliath, and he said, "Hey, go ahead with your spear and your sword and your javelin. I don't have any of those things. All I have is God. And you tell me you're going to feed my flesh to the birds and to the animals of the field? No, Goliath. This day you die. I'm going to have your head, and I'm going to do this in the name of the Lord God of Israel. So let's stop talking and get down to it." And so it was, when the Philistine arose and came and drew near to meet David, that David hurried and ran toward the army to meet the Philistine.
1: I love it. He wasn't backing up, tentative, frightened, cowering at the presence of the giants. He runs into the battle. He can't wait to get into the battle to meet Goliath face to face.
3: And David put his hand in his bag and took out a stone, and he slung it and struck the Philistine in his forehead so that the stone sank into his forehead, and he fell on his face to the earth. And so David prevailed over the Philistine with a sling and a stone, and struck the Philistine and killed him, but there was no sword in the hand of David. Therefore he ran and stood over the Philistine and took his sword and drew it out of its sheath and killed him and cut off his head with it. I wonder if David could barely lift the sword, but he takes Goliath's sword and takes Goliath's head from Goliath's body in front of everybody. And when the Philistines saw that their champion was dead, they fled. And the men of Israel and Judah rose and shouted and pursued the Philistines as far as the entrance of the valley into the gates of Ekron. And the wounded of the Philistines fell along the road, even as far as Gath and so on. Then the children of Israel returned from chasing the Philistines, and they plundered their tents. But David took the head of the Philistine and brought it to Jerusalem, and he put his armor in his tent. The Lord God fought for Israel on that day. You come with the spear. I come in the name of the Lord. This isn't a legend. This isn't a fairy tale. This is sober history of perhaps the most valiant man in all of the Old Testament, who alone had not just courage, but faith to go up against unbelievable odds for the sake of the honor and glory of God. Let me ask you about the causes with which you are involved and to which you are committed. It's a very dangerous thing to be involved in a cause. And the danger is not just with what might happen to us by being involved in the cause in terms of defeat or shame or embarrassment or whatever. It's also very dangerous if we are involved in the wrong cause. That's why David shows remarkable and uncanny wisdom when he speaks to his brother and he distinguishes between lesser causes and greater causes. We're not to be given to megalomania, where we have such huge egos that we feel that everything that we stand for or believe in is an occasion for a death struggle. It takes wisdom to discern between a problem that requires forbearance and a problem that requires a stand. But there wasn't any doubt about this one. And so David says, when it is clear that there is a cause at stake, then there is no option available to the Christian. You must enlist in the cause. You can do no other if you will be faithful to the living God.
2: Scripture makes it clear that the Christian must be willing to contend for the faith. But we're never to confuse an appetite for conflict with obedience to God. Scripture commands us to contend for the truth of the gospel and the honor of Christ's name. And in today's lesson, we saw David's confident faith in the promise of God to handle the outcome of his battle. Our takeaway? David's complete trust in the Lord, rather than his own strength or power. You've been listening to Renewing Your Mind. Today's message was from R.C. 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Tomorrow is our final day in this 15-part series exploring the life of David. We'll be looking at the joy and celebration at David's defeat of Goliath and Saul's unfortunate response. Here's a preview.
1: Saul stood forward and took David by the hand and stood at the front of the multitude and said, "Hail, David, our mighty conqueror. Take a bow, David. Aren't we all proud of this young..." No, that's not what he did. What was his reaction to this public celebration? Verse 6 says this, "Then Saul was very angry, and the saying displeased him. And he said, 'They have ascribed to David 10,000s, and to me they have ascribed only thousands.'" As if that were nothing. Now, what more can he have but the kingdom?
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5: From Shirley Temple to Judy Garland to Britney Spears, from Andy Rooney to Donny Osmond to Justin Timberlake. Millions of us have enjoyed young artists' gifts of music, dancing, and acting, and we have been amazed by many other famous children born with incredible gifts and talents as they bring us joy, laughter, and maybe even tears. Shirley Temple was dubbed America's Little Miracle by President Franklin D. Roosevelt. This little child raised the spirits of Americans who were struggling through the Great Depression. But is God calling these young people? What are they to do with their gifts and talents? And what are the parents of these incredible kids to do? God certainly wants to use them. He certainly endowed them with these incredible talents. Young artists and their parents must keep their hearts close to the Lord's heart and in deep fellowship with Him if they are to be used by Him and not succumb to the dark sides of success. They are going to be susceptible to all of the difficulties and temptations that come with pride. When we start to think it is about us and not God's gifts to us, the problems begin. When pride takes over your soul, the gift becomes corrupted and an idol is produced in us. Proverbs 3:6 reminds us, "In all your ways acknowledge Him, and He will direct your path." If we stay in close communion with our Creator, a calling can and will be a tremendous blessing to God and to entire nations. God really does call children. Samuel was brought to the temple to be raised up, and he served God and God's people. David, the poet, songwriter, was called to slay Goliath and save God's people. God is calling his artists, and some of them may be your young children. Listen carefully to discern his voice and his will, and let his beauty be seen through their gifts. I invite 10-year-old Gage, who will now share his prayer for all the young artists.
7: Dear Lord, thank you so much for telling your disciples to let the little children come unto you. When you are calling them to Hollywood, Lord, especially please protect them. Watch out for your creative children, whom you've blessed with talent like singing, playing instruments, drawing, painting, and acting. Bless and protect all the young actors and let them find other Christian kids to be friends with. Make their parents wise and teach them to resist temptation. Keep everyone safe while they follow you. Jesus, please keep us close to you and bless all the young artists, writers, directors, and actors. In Jesus' name we pray. Amen.

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2: In Matthew 6:9 is this: after this manner, therefore pray ye, our Father which art in heaven, hallowed be thy name, thy kingdom come, thy will be done in earth as in heaven. Give us this day our daily bread, and forgive us our debts as we forgive our debtors. Lead us not into temptation. Deliver us from evil, for thine is the kingdom, the power, and the glory forever. Amen. He goes on. For if you forgive men their trespasses, your heavenly Father will also forgive you. But if you forgive not men their trespasses, neither will your Father forgive your trespasses. Isn't it interesting, again, that in this prayer, Jesus uses the term debt to describe what sin is. Sin is a debt. And when sin is forgiven, it's described as a forgiveness of sin. The forgiveness of all sins is a forgiveness of all of our sin debts. So verse 7 in Isaiah 53, verse 7 starts by saying Jesus was nagas. What was seen by the Jewish people who observed and took a look at Jesus was that Jesus was paying a harsh, unbearable debt. Jesus had accepted to pay this horrendous, awful, agonizing nagas demand, which was the payment of all of our sin debts. And just as the blood of Abel, when he was murdered by Cain, the blood of Abel cried out from the ground, and the cry was, there's a debt here. There's got to be a payment for my murder. So our sin debts cry out. There's got to be a payment for all of our sins. This cannot go on. There must be a payment. Our sin debts demanded payment. Our sins demanded a satisfaction of our debts. And the cry of our sin debts, like the cry of Abel's blood from the ground, did not stop until our sin debts were satisfied. And that's the word satisfied that's used to describe when Jesus suffered and died on the cross in verse 11, Isaiah 53, 11. Verse 11, he shall see of the travail of his soul and shall be satisfied. By his knowledge shall my righteous servant justify many. He shall bear their iniquities. So when Jesus suffered and died on the cross, he was nagas, paying all of our sin debts. And when he was finished, God said in verse 11, satisfied. When Jesus died, there were actually two shouts. The first shout was from Jesus himself, and it was the word finished in John 19:30. When Jesus therefore had received the vinegar, he said, finish, it's finished. And he bowed his head and gave up the ghost. That was the last word of Jesus. The last word of Jesus on earth was the first shout. And it was one word, finished, in Hebrew, asa. The next shout that followed was from God the Father. And that was the word in verse 11, Isaiah 53, 11, satisfied. So that verse 11, second shout of satisfied, is referring to the nagas payment of verse 7. All our enormous nagas sin debt were satisfied or paid off. And this is what was predominantly seen about Jesus on the cross in verse 7, was that his great work was nagas, paying for all of our sin debts. Now, what does that mean in verse 7 when Jesus was Nagas paying for all of our sin debts? That means that Jesus had voluntarily taken on himself our sin debts. We were standing there and he gently pushes us aside and said, I'll take care of this for you. Those were our sin debts. Those were not his that he was Nagas in misery paying for. There's a picture of this taking on what is not a person's. When Jesus took on our sins, it weren't his sins. He took it on. And it's an interesting picture because it's not very nice, but nevertheless, it is the picture. It's a history of what happened with Rebecca and her son, Jacob. It's in Genesis 27:11. Rebecca is putting her son, Jacob, up to lie for her husband, his father, Isaac. And the history, Jacob said unto Rebecca, his mother, behold, Esau, my brother, is a hairy man, and I'm a smooth man. My father, peradventure, will feel me. Now, let me just tell you that what Rebecca has proposed or pushed or strongly persuaded Jacob to do is to impersonate, to lie to his father and say that he's Esau when he is Jacob. I'll just read it again. Genesis 27:11. Jacob said to Rebecca, his mother, behold, Esau, my brother, is a hairy man. I'm a smooth man. My father, peradventure, will feel me, and I shall seem to him as a deceiver, and I shall bring a curse upon me, and not a blessing. His mother said unto him, upon me be thy curse, my son. Only obey my voice and go fetch me them. In this history, Rebecca is taking command. That's an understatement. She's taking command of a situation. She is ordering her son Jacob to lie and impersonate his older brother Esau. Jacob is petrified and afraid. And Jacob is saying to his mommy, he's afraid he's going to be found out and he's going to incur on himself a curse from his father when he's trying to get a blessing. And Rebecca removes this fear of Jacob by saying to Jacob in Genesis 27:13, upon me be thy curse. Sin is a curse. And those very words of Rebecca to Jacob are the same words that the Messiah Jesus says to every person, upon me be thy curse. Jesus says to all, your sins are a curse from God, but upon me be thy curse. So when verse 7 says he was Nagas, that means that Jesus was fulfilling his words, upon me be thy curse. As on the cross, Jesus was made a curse for us instead of us. Galatians 3:13. Christ hath redeemed us from the curse of the law, being made a curse for us. For it's written, cursed is everyone that hangeth on a tree. And when Jesus in verse 7, Nagas, paid our sin debt, we're released. We go free. This is what we see in the Garden of Gethsemane. When Jesus was arrested to begin the Nagas payment for our sins, which would end on the cross, Jesus said about his disciples that were there, let them go free. Let them go. John 18:7. Then asked he them again, whom seek ye? Jesus asked the group that came to arrest him, whom seek ye? They said, Jesus of Nazareth. Jesus answered, I've told you that I am he. If therefore you seek me, let these go their way, that the saying might be fulfilled which he spake, of them which thou gavest me have I lost none. When Jesus said those words in John 18:8, let these go, he meant far more than just don't arrest them also in the garden. It shows that in John 18:8 is that when the sufferings of Jesus started, Jesus had one thing on his mind, Nagas. Jesus had Nagas on his mind in the Garden of Gethsemane. In the Garden of Gethsemane, the heart of Jesus was filled with Nagas as he thought, now I'm going to take on me the curse of the sins of the world. Now I'm going to say, upon me be thy curse to mankind. Now I'm going to take on all the sin debts of the world. Now I'm going to start the Nagas, horrific cruel payment for all the sin debts of the world that the Egyptians beat Israel for not making the same amount of bricks, even though they had to go gather materials, that the Jews were trembling and hiding in caves when they saw the Philistines there with 30,000 chariots, that in Deuteronomy, God said, in the year of release, let him go from his debts. Nagas, this is the word in verse 7. He was Nagas. And now we come to the next statement about Jesus in verse 7. Verse 7, he was afflicted. Now the word that's translated afflicted is the Hebrew word ana, ana. Again, we turn to other scriptures in the Bible to understand what the word ana means. And first we see the meaning of the word ana. We start to build our definition of the word ana when we look at the history of Samson and Delilah and their bedroom conversation. In Judges 16:6, we have this. Judges 16:6, Delilah said to Samson, tell me, I pray thee, wherein thy great wherewith thou mightest be bound to afflict thee, bound to ana thee, ana. And then in Judges 16:21, the Philistines took him and put out his eyes and brought him down to Gaza and bound him with fetters. And he did grind in the prison house. In this history, the seductive Delilah has leaned so hard on Samson for him to tell her the secret of his strength that she has, that the Bible says she has driven Samson to the point of death with her persistent demand that Samson tell her the secret of his strength. The secret that Delilah has demanded Samson tell her is in Judges 16:6, wherein thy great strength lieth and whereby thou mightest be bound to afflict thee. And the Hebrew word is ana, afflict thee. So Delilah wants to know how Samson can experience ana. And Samson gives in and he tells Delilah that the secret's in his hair. And then we can see what ana means by what Samson experienced, which was in Judges 16:21. The Philistines took him and put out his eyes and brought him down to Gaza and bound him with fetters of brass, and he did grind in the prison house. Now, when Samson's eyes were put out, they didn't come and say, now, we're going to give you some anesthetic, so just wait till that takes effect, and we'll surgically move your eye. No. I think the most graphic picture of the putting out of the eyes of Samson is the painting that Rembrandt did, and which is in the art museum in Holland. It is so graphic. It is so horrific. It's the Philistines holding Samson down and with pieces of branches ramming them into his eye sockets, blood spurting out, Samson crying out. This is ana. Ana was for Samson the gouging out of his eyes and in prison having his hand and his feet cuffed in brass and being forced to turn a grinding wheel. So now we get to build a definition of what ana means. Ana means brought very low, as the mighty Samson was brought very low to a place called ana. Ana is also used in a terrible history in the Bible, very shameful, about a brother named Amnon and his sister named Tamar. And in this history, Amnon forcefully rapes his sister Tamar. History reads in 2 Samuel 13:14, howbeit he would not hearken unto her voice, but being stronger than she, forced her, ana, and lay with her. In this context, the meaning that Amnon brought his sister very low by rape, Amnon humbled his sister. Again, we see the meaning of Amnon as to be brought very low, as Tamar, his sister, was brought very low. She ripped her garments and went out weeping. And then we see ana again in what God told Pharaoh in Exodus 10:3. Moses and Aaron came into Pharaoh and said unto him, thus saith the Lord God of the Hebrews, how long wilt thou refuse to humble, refuse to ana thyself before me? Let my people go that they may serve me. There's one word that's used in the Bible to describe Pharaoh, and it's Nehemiah 9:10. Nehemiah 9:10 says he was praying to God, Nehemiah. He showed servants and in all the people of his land, thou knewest that they dealt proudly against them, was the sin of Pharaoh. And therefore, God asked Pharaoh in Exodus 10:3, how long wilt thou refuse to honor yourself, to humble yourself before me? Again, the meaning is consistent. It means to bring very low. So this was the second striking observation of Jesus on the cross in Isaiah 53:7, Isaiah 53:11, verse 7. He was Anna. He was Nagas, paying a horrible debt. He was Anna, brought very low. And this Anna is what we see about the Lord in Philippians 2:7. Philippians 2:7, he made himself of no reputation, Anna. He took upon him the form of a servant, Anna. He was made in the likeness of men, Anna. And being found in fashion as a man, he humbled himself, Anna, and became obedient unto death, even the death of the cross, Anna, Anna. So Philippians 2:7 is a description of Anna. Philippians 2:7 through 8 is a description of Anna. Jesus was seen in Isaiah 53:7, Isaiah 53. He was Anna. He was very low because Jesus made himself Anna, very low. Anna was how Jesus described himself in Matthew 11:29. In Matthew 11:29, after he had said, come unto me, all ye that are heavy laden and heavy laden, a heavy burden, I'll give you rest. And then in verse 29, Matthew 11:29, he said, take my yoke upon you and learn of me, for I am meek and lowly in heart, and you'll find rest unto your souls. What Jesus was saying in that verse in Matthew 11, invitation to learn about Jesus. And he said, when you find out who the real Jesus is, you will see Anna. You will see what a person looks like when they're Anna, meek and lowly in heart. You'll see a person who shows you what Anna is when he has brought himself very low. And when we feel the pressure of problems in our lives and troubles, God calls on us and he says, Anna yourselves. And that doesn't mean honor yourselves. It means Anna. 1 Peter 5:6. Humble yourselves, therefore, under the mighty hand of God, that he may exalt you in due time. Anna yourself, therefore, under the mighty hand of God. That's the call of 1 Peter 5:6. Now, when we apply the meanings of Nagas and Anna to verse 7, it comes out like this. He was paying a horrific, terrible debt. He had brought himself to be very low. So far, the Messiah Jesus is observed on the cross with two prominent words, observations. He was Nagas, paying off a horrible debt. He was Anna, brought himself very low place. Now comes the third prominent observation of the Messiah Jesus cross in verse 7. He opened not his mouth. It was expected that such a person with a unbearable debt to be paid that he was trying to pay in a very low position, he should open his mouth. He should cry out. He should complain to God. He should complain to man. But it was amazing that the Messiah Jesus did not open his mouth. The load of debt was so great that when he anticipated, thought about taking it on himself in the Garden of Gethsemane, blood vessels broke in his forehead. And there were drops of blood on the ground, Luke 22:44, being in agony, he prayed more earnestly. His sweat was, as it were, great drops of blood falling down to the ground. It shows how the enormous weight of the debt of all of our sins were on him. That's how heavy the load of Nagas was that he should, that should have made him cry out. And when it came to how low Anna was made, said, I'm a worm and no man, a reproach of men, a despise of the people. In that verse, in Psalm 22:6, Messiah Jesus described himself as a worm. That's the lowest of animals. That's how Messiah Jesus was reduced in his Anna state. Messiah Jesus described himself as no longer human, no man. That's how his face appeared. That's how his body appeared on the cross, as it says in Isaiah 52:14, as many as were astonished at thee. His visage, his face was so marred more than any man, and his form more than the sons of men. So marred, so disfigured, that the sight of Messiah Jesus on the cross left everybody stunned. That's how far down Messiah Jesus was in Anna. It was expected that someone mistreated like that would be crying out. But to the surprise of all, verse 7, he opened not his mouth. Reminds me of women in Ethiopia. It's very common in Ethiopia for women to be made to carry unreasonable, huge, heavy loads. In the city we're in, Budajira, it's very common to see a man walking and doing his beads and stuff like that, and the woman behind carrying these giant rocks, just huge, giant things, unbelievable. Anyways, what happens with women in Ethiopia, it's very common for them to experience a disfigurement of their hips because of the heavy loads. And this is a real problem for women because when they come to give birth, they have much trouble and pain because of the disfigurement of the hips. They oftentimes die. It's a problem. I remember getting a tour of the general hospital in the town where we are, Scanabodies in Budajira, and several times actually I was brought into the maternity ward where women were in these beds, clearly in great pain, trying to give birth. And I was told by the hospital director that it's customary in Ethiopia for a woman to not make a sound during childbirth, even to the point where they die in childbirth, but they won't make a sound. My father was an obstetrician, and I remember as a kid waiting for my dad on many occasions, my dad to finish delivering a baby, and I was always put down in the doctor's lounge in the Van Nuys Hospital. Doctor's lounge there is very close to the maternity ward, and I remember hearing women screaming in pain. It was such a shock for me to be in that maternity ward in Ethiopia in Budajira, and there to be, you could hear a pin drop, complete silence. That's how surprising it was for people to see Messiah Jesus in this extreme pain, anguish, and for him to be completely silent. Here are the records in the Bible. Here are the records of the silence of Messiah Jesus. These records of the Messiah Jesus were so literally fulfilled in verse 7 that it would seem that verse 7 was written after Jesus lived. But in fact, the 53rd chapter of Isaiah was written 700 years before Jesus came to earth. But here's what happened. Matthew 26:62. The high priest arose and said unto him, "Answerest thou nothing? What is it that these witness against thee?" But Jesus held his peace. Matthew 27:12. When he was accused of the chief priests and elders, he answered nothing. Mark 15:5. Jesus yet answered nothing, so that Pilate marveled. Matthew 27:13. Then said Pilate unto him, "Hearest thou not how many things they witness against thee?" But he answered to never a word, insomuch the governor marveled greatly. The words "nagas" and "ana" are such strong words of distress,

0: led as a sheep to the slaughter, and like a lamb dumb before his shearers, so he opened not his mouth. In his humiliation, his judgment was taken away. Who shall declare his generation, for his life is taken here? The eunuch answered Philip and said, I pray thee, of whom speaketh the prophet this? Of himself or of some other man? Then Philip opened his mouth and began at that same scripture and preached unto him Jesus. There was this Ethiopian eunuch, a man of great wealth, a man of great understanding. He had come to Jerusalem to find God. He knew about a certain queen in the past, a queen of Sheba of Ethiopia, who came to hear the wisdom of Solomon. And while in Jerusalem, this Ethiopian man bought a copy, a scroll of the book of Isaiah. And this Ethiopian eunuch was in his chariot going back to Ethiopia. He was reading the scroll of Isaiah, and he had come to the 53rd chapter where we are. And he read the word Nagas. He read the word Anna. He knew.
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0: Good morning. We want to welcome you today to God's Got It. We're so glad that you're joining us. I am Rachel.
1: And I'm Alexa.
0: We hope that you'll be encouraged today and that you will walk away from this moment and say, wow, God's got it.
1: That's right. Our hope is that you walk away no matter what season of life you're in with your heart lifted and the knowing that God already has got it.
0: Good morning.
1: Morning.
2: Good morning.
0: We're all here. This is Rachel.
1: Alexa.
2: Toddy.
0: Woohoo. Hey, we're back.
1: We did it.
0: Yes.
1: We made it.
0: We went to Pensacola, Jonathan and I and Andrew, to see Jay. And he's in school there after graduating boot camp. And he has been there since July. No.
2: This side.
0: Oh, this side? Okay.
2: It's trying squealing.
0: To, is that better? No? Uh-oh. We have a squealing.
1: Technical difficulties.
0: A squealing.
1: It's always fun to be able to go and see our kids in the midst of them being grown and doing their lives.
0: Doing life.
1: Pretty special.
0: Yes. Doing life.
1: And then they get to show us what they love. It's pretty cool.
0: That one better? I changed it.
2: Nothing.
0: Nothing? What's that?
2: There it comes.
0: Oh, there it is.
1: There you go. Thank you, Jesus.
0: Okay.
2: You're on.
0: Okay. Yay. Hallelujah. Well, we are going to be talking about joy. Amen.
1: That's good news.
0: It is. It is good news, isn't it?
1: She asked me how I felt about talking about joy, and I said, joyful.
0: Oh.
1: I feel very
0: I'm just
1: happy.
0: Joyful. Yes.
2: A good hug, a good smile.
0: A good hug and a good smile
2: that makes you joyful.
0: And
1: I love it.
0: It does. It does. And sometimes a good laugh.
2: Yes.
1: Oh, yes, absolutely.
0: I like to laugh. So when I laugh, it's because I think it's the joy of the Lord. I don't know. You know what I mean?
2: It's mm-hmm. good for you to laugh.
0: Laughter is good for the soul, isn't it?
2: And it builds your strength.
0: And that's true. Well, if you can't laugh, then I guess you don't have joy.
2: Well, there's something wrong with you.
0: Right. Well,
2: and we should figure out what's wrong with you if you can't laugh.
0: Yes.
1: That's real.
0: That's true.
1: That's real.
0: So
2: if you're having the mullet grubs, get over it.
0: If you're having the mullet grubs, that's not a good place to be.
2: No.
0: No, it's not.
2: No.
0: It's not. No. And, you know, we don't want to laugh at inappropriate times, but if you have the joy of the Lord, I think it just comes bubbling out. I don't know how else to explain it, right? But
2: and we hope it doesn't come out at the bad times.
0: So I'll tell you a little funny thing before we start. And this is kind of joyful, too. Jay was looking for a chair, and he needed a chair, kind of similar to these, I guess, we're sitting in, you know, to sit at the computer and do what he's got to do. And so we went to Office Depot, and we're sitting in every chair. I'm sure if it was a video, it would have been kind of comical. So I'm sitting in one chair, and I'm like, oh, this isn't too bad. And I'm sitting in another chair, so he's doing the same thing. I said, well, try this one. You know, some office chairs are like over $600.
2: Terrible. Wow. 15. Try 15. I've been looking.
0: Oh, some of them are 1500?
2: Yes.
0: Well, I thought 600 was bad.
2: Yeah.
0: Well, what do I know? Well, anyway, I was just astounded that somebody would spend that much money on a chair. Mm. And I found one for $199. I thought, well, this is really comfortable. I don't think it's any more comfortable than 690 something over there. So, but anyway, so we're trying all the chairs. And so he gets finished. And I'm like, okay, well, what are you going to do? He goes, oh, I don't know. You know what? I'm going to sit on it. Meaning he's going to wait, right? Isn't that cute? Oh, it cracked me up.
1: That's
0: I'm just going to sit on it. I was like, okay, yes. That was kind of cute.
1: That's very cute.
0: And that was a joyful moment because I'm like, oh, I get it. I get it.
1: I love it.
0: Yes.
1: Perfect.
2: Also, the sign of growth. That means he wasn't in a big hurry to spend money.
0: That's true.
1: Yes.
0: That's true. Or maybe he didn't want me to see he might spend $600 and something.
1: Feels different when it's our money, doesn't it?
0: I know.
1: So it's a lot more fun to spend our parents' money.
0: Right. And I didn't volunteer to buy one, so I don't know. But anyway, that's okay. Hallelujah, right? So we're thinking about joy today and talking about it. And in 1 Peter 1:8, it says... And we welcome everybody here. Whoops, that's James. I'm so glad you could join us. And thank you. I want to shout out to Tim for writing us a little note and saying that he and his wife, Donna, are enjoying our program. And we're so glad that you are. Thank you so much for responding to us.
1: Mm-hmm.
0: That's very encouraging. And may God bless you guys today richly. Amen?
1: Mm-hmm. Amen. Okay.
0: So 1 Peter 1:8 says you love him even though you have never seen him. And you know the disciples walked with him, right?
1: Mm-hmm.
0: They had issues, didn't they?
2: Yeah.
0: They all had issues. It says, well, you love him even though you've never seen him. Though you do not see him now, you trust him. And you rejoice with a glorious, inexpressible joy.
1: Amen.
0: Isn't that great?
2: Awesome.
0: An inexpressible joy.
2: Can't even express it.
0: Exactly.
2: It's so great. It's awesome.
0: And they, you know, we didn't get to walk with him. Can you imagine walking along the road and there comes Jesus?
2: Yeah.
0: I mean, think about it. Do you ever think about that?
1: Mm-hmm.
0: And then, you know, there's so many people against him and so many things going on there. But the disciples didn't always have joy, and they were walking right there with him and questioning and asking. Wouldn't it be great to say, okay, Jesus, I have a question. You know,
2: I have lots of them.
0: And we can do that, right?
1: Yes,
0: when we pray,
1: can.
0: we can pray that. But we don't see him. But though you do not see him, you trust him, and you rejoice with a glorious, inexpressible joy.
1: Amen.
0: That just stuck out to me. And then in 9 says, the reward of trusting him will be the salvation of your souls.
1: Praise God.
0: Isn't that great?
2: Yeah.
1: Amen.
0: That's our reward.
2: Yes.
0: And trusting in the Lord.
2: Yeah. Yeah.
0: It's a lot to think about, isn't it, when you talk about joy?
1: Mm-hmm.
0: Every subject we've been on has been kind of so broad. And so
1: I think it's a picture of the fact that it's his word that we're talking about, and just a little how he says that it's alive, you know. So every subject you talk about in God, it's alive.
0: Yes.
1: So
0: yes.
1: You go through one portion, one season, and you see a glimpse of the truth of that one aspect of the Father of God, and then you walk into a new season, and now it's like turning the facet of the diamond. There's just so many facets.
0: Yes.
1: He's just so good.
0: So many gems.
1: Like absolutely, yeah. Yeah. So when you think of joy,
0: mm-hmm.
1: what do you think of? In the, you know, maybe from the Bible's perspective versus what maybe the world has without Jesus. What do you think the difference is?
0: Well, I looked up joy.
1: Okay.
0: I always do that, don't I? I looked up joy. I'll read you the definition that I found. It says, joy is a deep emotion of great delight.
1: Oh, that's good.
0: It's a gladness or happiness. You can feel blissful. You can feel elated. You can feel on top of the world.
1: Mm-hmm.
0: Right?
1: Do you think there's a difference between that and the biblical version of joy?
0: Oh.
2: Well, Nehemiah had a good vision. He said, let everybody just come on and eat and drink.
1: Yeah, it's good.
2: And be merry and happy and joyful because the joy of the Lord is your strength.
0: I love that.
2: So, you know, every person has a different interpretation of how
1: what it looks like
2: and what it looks like.
1: Yeah,
2: sure.
1: Yeah.
2: Some people can just be joyful without acting all giddy and happy, and right. Other people can't be joyful unless they're giddy and happy. So, it just depends on your personality and,
0: It's true. And I think some people have more of a melancholy personality. And I think those people, it's harder for them to
2: express their joy.
0: Express their joy.
2: Yeah.
0: Right.
2: Yeah.
0: I think a lot of times too, when we have so many things happen to us and they're so overwhelming us, that's where we lose our joy.
2: Yeah.
0: And we forget the goodness of God. You know, when you're in the middle of a trial and a testing, and it's very easy.
2: That reminds me of the Holy Spirit. He's tamper-proof.
0: Mm-hmm.
2: He never changes. He doesn't change his mind. So regardless of how we're feeling inside, he doesn't change. And that can change that feelings that we have into joy, because we can know what's down deep in there. It says, count it all joy.
0: Count it all joy.
2: All joy.
0: No matter what's happening.
2: Yeah. I like to think of him as tamper-proof, because I sure am tamper-proof. So to know that the Holy Spirit's not tamper-proof, and he's not going to change his mind, he's going to stay solid.
0: Yes.
1: Amen.
2: And happy and joyful and give us the peace that we need if we let him.
0: Mm-hmm. Yes.
1: I like that scripture that we just mentioned. The joy of the Lord is your strength. That's in Nehemiah 8:10. And I went and read the story, what was leading up to it. And mm-hmm. it was talking about how he had opened the word, right? And he had proclaimed what the book said. And it caused weeping in the nation. Everybody kind of started to weep. And he said, stop. This is the day of the Lord. Mm-hmm. And no one is to weep. We're to eat the fat, you know, like you just said. And
0: so to rejoice.
1: Yes, to take the day to rejoice. This day belongs to the Lord. And then it said, the joy of the Lord is your strength. Mm-hmm. And I think it's a, kind of a cool picture that in the midst of weeping, the command came. Mm. It wasn't on the other side. Once they started to feel better, mm-hmm. it was, I'm asking you to choose mm-hmm. to have joy here. And
2: and the joy do that when you get up in the morning.
1: Oh, I'm working on it.
2: No, just, okay.
1: You're right. You're right.
2: Everybody's going to need me today. I'm just not going to be happy.
1: You're right.
0: Yes. Right. Right.
1: Why is the dog barking so early?
0: Right. Right.
1: Yes.
0: Did I hear some child call my name?
1: Right. That was somebody else, not me.
2: I'm in the middle of reading the word, and somebody's knocking on my door.
1: What? Yes. Absolutely.
0: Yeah.
1: But then that word's a joy. I looked up because I heard all my growing up that joy was different than happiness. And I understand it in one sense because I think what people mean by that is I can get happy when I get an ice cream cone, but when it falls on the ground, I lost it.
0: Oh.
1: Right?
0: Where did the happiness go?
1: Where did it go? Right?
2: And it's in the dirt.
1: Right. And that's a bummer. That happens. But that's real life, right? We have moments that bring us to a good feeling and moments that bring us to a not good feeling. And they can be very fleeting on both sides.
0: True.
1: But joy actually means, in the word of at least what I could find, exactly what you described, which was a feeling of gladness and rejoicing. Mm-hmm. And so, yes, the difference, I think, is the next portion of is our strength, because that word strength means stronghold, refuge, place of protection, and a place of safety. Mm-hmm. And so if you don't have that place, a place of refuge, no matter what, when you're weeping, mm-hmm. right?
0: Yes.
1: Then it's a lot harder to make the decision that you're going to choose a different perspective than the circumstances are trying to scream for you, right? For mm-hmm. us to have. Mm-hmm. And I work with a lot of women that have gone through hard things, like a lot of us. And one of the things that they say about joy is that when someone has experienced trauma, oftentimes their brain as a safety mechanism won't let them go into joy because they're in defense mode all the time, that fight or flight to stay alive, because joy is not a trauma response. Mm-hmm. When something hard happens, joy isn't the result. Mm-hmm. So it's something that can be hard when really hard things have happened to us,
0: right,
1: that make us feel stuck in that moment. So I was asking myself this morning, what would be a way, because this is what I call it, what would be a way to make a crack? So, you know, the freight train's going along at a speed you don't like, but it's just the train. It's set at that speed. What is the thing that slows that train down and makes room for the Father to minister? Mm-hmm. And I was just saying, in my own life, when I have feelings, maybe not everybody does, but no, just kidding, I think we all do. When circumstances, you know, have a response, cause a response, what do I do to make my brain train slow down? Mm-hmm. And one of those things is to stop and be grateful mm-hmm. for something that is good.
0: Right.
1: And when things are really hard, I start really small. Mm-hmm. God, thank you so much for the sunrise today.
0: Yeah.
1: God, thank you so much for air conditioning. Mm-hmm. I mean, I know that sounds really simple, but it's making a crack mm-hmm. in the train that's going real fast when True. It's really hard. And when I am grateful, I feel like it leads to a place of joy because I'm remembering who he is
0: right.
1: instead of
0: right.
1: just what's going on in front of me.
2: That you're the daughter of a king.
1: Amen.
0: Exactly.
1: Mm-hmm.
0: Yeah. He is the King of Kings and Lord of Lords.
1: Absolutely.
0: He is ours.
2: Yeah.
0: Hallelujah.
1: Mm-hmm. Amen.
0: You know, too, it's just even to be able to see, because when you see someone that's blind, you know, you see someone that doesn't have any arms. Look at the guy that has no arms, and he calls it his little chicken leg, right?
1: Mm.
0: What is his name?
1: I know who you're talking about. Yes,
0: and he goes and talks to children in
1: schools. I don't know his name.
0: But you know, he's married now. He's got children. And mm-hmm. wow, we have arms, we have eyes, we can see.
1: There's so much to be grateful hear. For.
0: There's so much to be grateful for. Mm-hmm. You can find joy just in those things. Because somebody can't see, somebody can't even hear. Somebody can't even speak.
1: Mm-hmm.
0: You know, everything we do for our special needs child, he can't tell us. We have to watch and second guess.
1: Mm-hmm.
0: And it's a guessing game for 31 years. So thank the Lord that we can express ourselves.
1: Amen.
0: I'm not stuck in wherever he's stuck. And my goodness, we love him so much. But we have so much to be grateful for. Amen. That just in everyday situations that we can think of. And it should just bring us joy just thinking about those things.
1: Amen.
0: Even if the world seems to be falling apart. And hey, this world sometimes is in trouble, isn't it?
1: Yeah. Mm-hmm.
0: It is in trouble.
1: Mm-hmm.
0: But God is always faithful.
1: He is faithful.
2: I think that's really neat about Andrew, too, because he can tell when you start laughing. And then he gets excited and he laughs. And I think it's just so neat. This morning he was throwing the ball at me. And I just got so tickled, and all of a sudden he got tickled too. Uh-huh. It's just
0: special. It is, it is, and he can find joy.
2: But the joy is inside.
0: Us.
2: See,
0: yes,
2: mm-hmm. We have to bring it from inside outside.
1: Amen.
0: Right,
2: and make it. It reminds me of a time back in the 70s when we were really going through it with our middle daughter, and she was really trying to cope with life. And we had to take her to Texas to a hospital there, a therapy hospital. And that was a long way, clear across state from Florida to Texas. And we were really depressed, blue, angry, frustrated, mm-hmm. everything. And Bob and I were sitting in the room, and I looked at him, and he looked at me, and we started laughing. For no reason at all. And we couldn't do anything but laugh. And we just kept on laughing. And for 3 solid days, the Holy Spirit inside of us made us laugh. If we looked at one of the other children, if we looked at each other, there was constant laughter. And mm-hmm. I think that's where the Holy Spirit is not, he doesn't change. He doesn't go by our moods. Mm-hmm. He's always constant. He's tamper-proof. I like that word. He's tamper-proof.
0: Wow, that's great.
1: Amen. That's very, very good.
0: It was like a cleansing thing for you all, too, probably.
2: Mm-hmm. We were able to go through
0: it. You were able to get through it then.
2: Mm-hmm. From,
0: yes.
2: And I didn't really know how we were going to get through that. Because for me to have my daughter clear across state and not to be able to talk to her and not be able to communicate with her was mm-hmm. not a happy thought for me at all as a mother. But through that all,
0: the Lord gave you the joy in the midst of this horrid situation.
2: You couldn't believe laughing in a situation like that.
0: Mm-hmm.
2: At the same time, Bob had been laid off of his first job
0: that
2: he ever had in his life that he was laid off from. He didn't know how to deal with that either.
0: Right.
2: So a daddy not dealing with a daughter and not dealing with a job at the same time. But God worked it out.
0: Thank you, Jesus. Yes. He always does. Isn't that awesome? God is so good to us, isn't he?
1: He's so good.
0: That is a great, thank you for sharing that, Toddie, mm-hmm. because that is very wonderful. And we're going to, in just a minute or so, we're going to take a break, and we're going to go to some promos that we want you all to hear and be a part of. There's wonderful programs on the station now, Monday through Friday, I believe.
1: Praise God.
0: 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And thank you so much for responding to us at WCNO at WCNO.com. And if some of you we have not gotten back to, we will be doing that. And we thank you for your response. And if you would like to contact us, you can do that at WCNO at WCNO.com. And we thank the Lord, and we will be right back after you listen to these promos, okay? Mm-hmm.

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0: Lucy.
1: Okay. Welcome back.
2: We're back. And you're listening to God's Got It. I'm Rachel.
1: Alexa.
3: And Toddy.
2: Yes. And Toddy just shared with us the wonderful story of what they had gone through, a little snippet, and how much joy that they had.
3: Oh, my goodness. I would not give anything for that laughter of the Holy Spirit.
2: Wow.
3: Never have experienced it again since then, years later. I mean, he's given me laughter, but never for three solid days where we just couldn't do anything but laugh. I mean, nothing. Every time I looked at anything, whether it was happy or not, I started laughing. So,
2: praise God.
1: Sounds to me like the Holy Spirit was doing surgery.
2: Yes, true.
1: You know, where you just go, you know, there's those intense moments, or in, you just get, he just does something that's supernatural. That's a miracle. It's a miracle to have.
3: It was a miracle.
1: Yes.
3: Mm-hmm. And I didn't have to be in Rodney Howard Brown's service to do it either.
2: And literally everything was falling apart around you.
3: It was totally falling apart.
2: Totally falling apart.
3: Yeah.
2: And that's only God.
3: Yeah.
2: The Holy Spirit. That's only God can do things like that. Thank you, Lord. Amen.
3: Yes. Great.
2: Amen.
1: Mm-hmm.
2: Praise God.
1: Amen.
2: That is so wonderful. I love testimonies and real life things like that. Is just so.
3: You know, I'm thinking of those that are out there that don't have that joy that we have, and they don't have that. If they have the gift of salvation, they have the gift of joy. So maybe if you don't have it, maybe you need to check and see if you're born again. If you're not born again, it's just so easy just to say, Jesus, forgive me of my sins. Come in and dwell in me, and I surrender to you.
2: Yes.
3: And that joy will come automatically because that's the joy of the Holy Spirit, and he's in there. So if you're not in that place today, we just invite you to come to that place.
2: Amen.
1: Amen. Amen. Thank you, Jesus.
2: Why don't you pray right now
1: for that,
2: Toddy? Go ahead and pray.
3: Father, we're just so grateful that you give us joy.
2: Yeah.
3: Unspeakable and full of glory. And Father, we just ask for those that are struggling, that don't have the peace of mind and don't have the peace of your salvation, that they would just come to you now and just ask you to come into their life, to be a part of their life, and that they'll surrender everything to you, their minds, their wills, their emotions. Just give it all up to you, Father, because only in you can they find that joy. In Jesus' name.
2: Amen.
1: In Jesus' name. Amen.
2: And that's like in Philippians 4:4, it says, rejoice in the Lord always. And again, I say rejoice. So when you're rejoicing, you can't be. Yeah, that's a song, right? You'll sing that for us.
1: And again, I say rejoice.
2: Rejoice. Yeah, so rejoice in the Lord for everything.
3: Everything.
2: Everything.
3: Yeah.
2: To give him praise, to lift his name up, right?
3: Just being in his presence brings joy, too.
2: Amen.
3: If we could just get alone and sit with him and be in his presence, just gives me such joy.
2: Yes.
3: Just to sit down and listen to him.
2: Right. And then there's times when we just say, oh, Lord, please, you know, I need this. Oh, Lord, you know. And then sometimes I'm just like, okay, I'm not going to ask for anything.
3: Yeah.
2: I'm just going to sit here and I'm just going to praise the Lord or kneel down and praise the Lord. And you know, David was on his bed.
3: Yeah.
2: And he was praising the Lord.
3: Yeah.
2: You can praise the Lord anywhere, and that brings joy.
3: Yes.
2: And if you're starting to feel down and you got frustrations, you just got to praise the Lord.
3: Yeah.
2: And that's sometimes that's the only thing that we can do.
3: Right.
2: Is just praise the Lord.
3: Right.
2: And that gets us through.
3: Jerry Seville, a preacher that I used to just love listening to, he wrote a series called "If Satan Can't Steal Your Joy, He Can't Steal Your Goods." Just think about that. If he can't take your joy away from you, he can't take what's inside out either.
1: Amen.
2: That's great.
1: It is really good.
2: Wow.
3: Yeah.
2: That is great.
3: Yeah.
2: That is good. Praise God, right?
1: Mm-hmm.
2: Amen to all that. So in Psalm 16:11, it says, "You will show me the way of life, granting me the joy of your presence."
3: Right.
2: "And the pleasures of living with you forever." The Psalms are so good, aren't they?
3: Oh, I love them.
2: And and you'll show us the way of life. And that's what he's come to do. He's come to show us the way of life. And back in the other verses ahead of that, I wanted to read that to you real quick. Oh, Andrew's got the giggles in there. and 7, it says, I will bless the Lord who guides me. Even at night, my heart instructs me. I know the Lord is always with me, and I will not be shaken, for he is right beside me. And then it goes on in 9 to say, no wonder, my heart is glad and I rejoice. My body rests in safety. You know, we can lay down and rest in peace, right, when we have the Lord. For you will not leave my soul among the dead or allow your Holy One to rot in the grave. You will show me, 11 again, you will show me the way of life, granting me the joy of your presence and the pleasures of living with you forevermore.
1: Amen.
2: I love that. Isn't that great?
1: Mm-hmm.
2: He instructs us, gives us that joy. Because that comes from God.
3: Yes.
1: Yes.
2: Yeah. Totally comes from God.
1: And I think it's good news that, like, you know, I was thinking of the Psalms. It's because the Psalms have a mixture of things in them. Some of them, he doesn't sound very joyful. But I think the key to joy is being able to bring all of the things to the feet of Jesus and not have to pretend when you don't know what to do with the emotions that you do have. It's just a safe place. It's that refuge and that protection. Mm-hmm. So if there's a place where I feel like negative emotions are a check engine light. Mm-hmm. So if you're struggling to get off the negative emotion bus, there's a check engine light flashing. And like you said, if you're not okay, let's get you okay. Let's look at it and figure out what's amiss here, because he says that the joy of the Lord is our strength. So mm-hmm. I'm not feeling real strong. If you're out there and you're not feeling real strong, this isn't a condemnation conversation. This is a place where maybe just look at that check. Don't stop covering it up or turning up the music to try to drown out the check engine light. Now, have you ever done that? I'm sure you haven't. What's that sound? Let's not think about it. Just turn up the music.
2: Right.
1: No, don't do that with him. It's okay if you don't know what to do.
2: Yeah, true.
1: It's really okay. I wanted to read this scripture in John 15. Mm-hmm. Verse 9 through 11, it says, as the Father loved me, I also loved you. Abide in my love. If you keep my commandments, you will abide in my love, just as I have kept my Father's commandments and abide in his love. These things I have spoken to you, that my joy may remain in you and that your joy may be full.
2: Amen.
1: And the thing that stuck out to me was how many times he said the word abide.
2: Mm-hmm, mm-hmm.
1: And I heard a really cool message this week talking about abiding in his presence. And the minister likened it to your spouse. So, mm-hmm. you know, if your spouse is out of the house, you feel that. You know, you feel mm-hmm. when they're not with you. But then if you're in the house with your spouse and you're doing your thing and they're kind of doing theirs, there's still an awareness that your spouse is there. And at any moment, you could go, my husband's Joe. Hey, Joe. And we would have a conversation. And that's a little bit what abiding looks like. It's being aware of him. I sense your presence in my moving about my day. I'm not alone. And so if the check engine light's off, maybe start praising him, but also start spending on purpose time with him so that you can remember him and let him then build the pleasantries, because if we remember that every good and perfect gift
2: is from above,
1: then when those good and perfect gifts come into our life, we'll know who they came from.
2: Mm-hmm.
1: Right? So if something good happens in our life, they came from the Father. Mm-hmm. And so when the negative thing, you know, to be able to divide that is just so important in finding joy. He is giving me joy that lasts forever. Mm-hmm. Doesn't matter how I feel. Anyway, so that's what I was thinking about. I was like, if the check engine light's on, maybe you've been abiding somewhere else. Maybe you haven't remembered how good he is, how much he loves you, and how he's taking care of you. And the circumstances are temporal.
3: Mm-hmm. Usually that happens if you're not spending enough time
1: mm-hmm.
3: in his presence.
1: That's right.
3: If you're not spending enough time in the Word, say you got up and you just didn't have time, and you had to go here, and you had to go there, and this one had to be have something in that one, and there was no time, and all of a sudden everything's a mess.
1: Mm-hmm.
3: And we have to realize we have to get back to the basics, and we have to go back and spend time with the Lord through the Word, mm-hmm. because that Word is what changes your brain.
1: Mm-hmm.
3: I can answer you very flippant if I haven't got the Word in me, or I can answer you with what He would want me to say and make all the difference in the world. to answer mm-hmm. what I'm going to say.
1: Very good. Amen.
2: Amen. And I like in the NLT, it says that your joy will overflow.
1: I like that.
3: Yeah.
2: Overflow. So now if you've got overflowing joy.
3: It's catching.
2: It is.
3: It's catching.
2: Exactly. It's going to spill over. It's like a fountain.
3: Yeah.
2: If you just have this bowl and then maybe you have a drain at the end and it's just going to keep going down like the sink. But if fountain is going like this and it's overflowing and it's splashing out all around in the rest of the pool that's around it.
1: Yeah. Remember that old song? That's just what you're saying. I guess I'm full of older songs today. But what's that song that says, I got a river of life flowing out of me.
2: Yes.
1: Made the lame to walk and the blind to see.
2: Opens so, prison doors, sets the captives free. I got a river of life flowing out of me.
1: Spring up, oh well.
2: Within my soul.
1: That's so good. But that's
2: well, we didn't intend to sing today.
1: Sorry about that. Come back next time, I promise. Right? I won't sing. Miss Rachel can take it.
2: Oh, no. That's okay.
1: But I just think that is who we are on the inside, is that life mm-hmm. place. An enemy wants us under his thumb. He just wants, and that's what the circumstances are about. But the good news is no matter what negative stuff's happening, it works for our good. Mm-hmm. And I think that's the ultimate joy.
2: Right.
1: Is when we're newer, I think, at least I won't say it's not anybody else, but when I was newer in trusting God and experience his best for me, I think I hoped that once I got to a certain place that I would have maybe the authority or the ability to pray out the negative things, not experience some of them. And maybe if we do to some degree, we put a hedge of protection around our, but the other part is if you call me to walk in like that fire, like I'm not going to bow. Mm-hmm. And, but if, you know how they did, they said, I'm going to go into the fire and he's going to save us. But if he doesn't, we go anyways, because it's,
2: We're with him.
1: Mm-hmm. And I think the more we can know who our God is and that he's good, the more the fire doesn't seem so scary.
2: Right.
1: Because he's got it. He works it for good.
2: We'll come out with our clothes not singed.
1: That's incredible.
2: Not a hair gone.
1: Not even smelling a smoke. So good.
2: Thank you, Lord.
1: So now what do you do? What do you guys do when you feel the molly grubs? Just natural things. What are some things that you guys like to do to help yourself? Help your flesh, maybe, I
2: help
1: should
2: your
1: say.
2: Flesh overcome.
3: Well, I used to tell the girls, there's the kitchen, go bake a cake.
2: Oh.
3: And the other day, Kylie came in, and she was really in the mullies. And she sat down on the couch, crossed her legs, and she was just talk, getting it all out, which I love, because I just let her do that. I let her get everything that's in there out of her. And then if I have something to say, I say it. And then she looked at me, and she says, you know what? I think I'll go bake brownies. And I said, oh, what an awesome idea. And we both started laughing, and it left.
2: Oh, so that's wonderful.
3: You know, do something fun mm-hmm. when that happens. Do something that, you know, if you're an outdoor person and like the garden, then go out and mess in the garden. Mm-hmm. Do something to change your atmosphere.
1: I like it.
3: Regardless.
1: That's good. I love that. Bake a cake. I like it. I know maybe not to bake a cake, but it's the principle that applies.
3: Yeah.
1: And also, I think it's really good to have a plan.
3: Yeah, well, you're changing, mm-hmm. you're changing the scenery, you're changing your mindset, you're thinking of something else besides what you're so mullygrubbed over.
2: Mm-hmm. Redirect, like a little baby that's trying to get into something that they are not allowed to get into, well, that might harm them.
1: Look over here.
2: Redirect, look here. Right. Right. And it's easy when they're little to redirect, but that's great.
1: Very good. What do you do? Lord. Do you have something that you do when you're...
2: I don't know. I just plow through. I put on praise music and I start praising the Lord.
1: Mm-hmm.
2: You know, the enemy can't stay in your head and in your thoughts. And you know, and after a while, it's going to get down into you, like in your inner parts of like, ugh, you know. And that's what I do. And there's so many wonderful songs that you can sing. And God knows your heart. If you're praising and somebody says, oh, some of these songs aren't really that good, you know, well, that's okay. But if God put those songs on their hearts, God did it for a reason. He's trying to do something in them, right? And I just, if a song is praising the Lord, it's so easy to sing and praise the Lord. And then you feel your spirits lifting and the yeah, and all that you were feeling before, it has to melt. It has to go mm-hmm. because you cannot praise the Lord and stay in the state of mind of whatever the enemy's trying to take you to.
1: It's really good.
2: You understand what I'm trying mm-hmm. to say?
1: Absolutely. No, you're clear. No, that's no, absolutely. Okay. It's very good.
2: Because, yeah, I mean, if you're praising the Lord, you can't stay there.
1: It's good.
2: If you're really praising the Lord.
1: I remember hearing, you're going to have to fact check me on this one, but I remember hearing that gratitude and depression can't occupy the same space. So like when you're choosing, which praise is, thank you, Lord, you right. are King. It's becoming more aware of him and less aware of you. So when you're doing that, it really dispels, even psychologically, dispels the darkness that's endeavoring to take up residence.
3: Mm-hmm. So what do you do?
2: Yeah, what do you do?
1: I was sitting here listening to you guys. let's see. You know, Joe is really, you know, I have a lot of kids. So there's moments when I can feel strung out, you know, like what you were just saying, where you wake up and even with all best intentions, maybe you hit the ground running just as is, just so it works that way. I do try to get up really early in the morning. Joe always tells me, you're going to have to go to bed earlier if you're going to get up like that. But I just really need him. I need a quiet mm-hmm. little while. Mm-hmm. So in the mornings, that's my setup for my day. But when I start to feel, I think the biggest thing is exactly what you said, is to change my scenery. Mm-hmm. So if I'm forcing myself down a direction, I stop and I go, okay, I'm going to go another direction. Or right. you know what? I call a girlfriend and I talk about somebody else besides myself.
3: Yeah,
1: that helps me a lot.
2: That's good.
1: Instead of thinking about my issues, which right. unfortunately I have a couple, I like to call and uh-huh. be there for a friend. And it's amazing how quickly
3: it changes.
1: Change. It yes. just goes away. And so that's a big one for me. But also I work with the horses. And so just going, you know, they call it touching grass, getting out of my regular stuff and going out and be somewhere else and use my hands mm-hmm. like you would bake a cake. I just want to use my hands to do something yeah. simple. Mm-hmm. That my brain doesn't have to work too hard, but it also demands me to be present.
2: Right.
1: Yeah. So that's probably
2: good.
1: My.
2: That's really good.
1: Or watch a funny movie, for goodness true. Sakes. Watch something that's that makes, true. I might put a comedian on, watch something that makes me laugh, yes. touch the face of my child, right. remember how beautiful they are.
2: I know.
1: Those sorts of, true. I mean, really, some
2: make,
1: of those things.
2: Make a video. That's what that's y'all right. do.
1: We do. I like to make each other
2: make
1: laugh.
2: Make little videos. Yes.
1: Yes, absolutely.
2: Well, we're going to have a song in a little while. And we're glad if you stuck with us. We're so thankful that you have.
1: You made
2: and,
1: it.
2: Yeah. And you made it. Yeah, right? And we've made it up to we have 20 minutes left or so. And we're going to hear Paul Wilbur, Shouts of Joy, I believe, aren't we? And it's a very poppy song, Jewish as can be. Hallelujah.
1: Woohoo. L'chaim.

0: Okay, so we're back. That was a great song, right?
1: Mm-hmm.
0: Shout of joy.
2: Woo! That's a good working song.
0: It is, isn't it? Yeah. You can get a lot done. Dusting. Yeah. Dust will fly everywhere.
2: Yeah.
0: Then it'll come settle back. No. Okay, so we want to mention something real quick that's coming up in October the 5th through, I don't know the last date. Anyway, it's for 2 weeks. In I'm Rachel, by the way.
1: I'm Alexa.
2: Toddy.
0: And so from God's Guided, we're asking you to join with us on WCNO for the Fall Prayer and Share. And that is beginning October the 5th.
1: And your prayers and gifts make this ministry possible.
0: Yes.
1: Really, we literally can't be here without you.
0: Mm-hmm.
1: Literally.
0: Amen.
1: And we're here because we want to see people's lives encouraged and changed. And you play a big role in that.
0: Yes. And what a great ministry, right? You can't go wrong.
2: Right.
0: With giving something that God's putting on your heart to give. And
2: you don't have to wait until October 5th either. You know,
0: we that's true.
2: Still have a couple of weeks left. Maybe not two
0: maybe
2: full
0: a week
2: weeks.
0: Or so, yes.
2: You can send your gifts in now.
0: Mm-hmm.
2: You can text them in. You can email them in or
0: you
2: whatever
0: call
2: you do
0: them,
2: online.
0: Right. You can do them online.
1: Carrier pigeon.
0: Yes.
1: Anything you want.
0: 772-221-1100 carrier pigeon.
2: I should know these. Promos by heart. I listen every time.
0: Every time, exactly. And you can also text. We don't have all that right here in front of us, but we'll get that together a little better. So anyway.
1: Praise God.
0: Yeah.
1: What a cool thing to be a part of.
0: And listen, they'll be sitting here for hours. So let's encourage. You know, it'd be great to get finished early, wouldn't it?
2: It sure would.
0: Wouldn't
2: and it would also be nice if during that time someone would call and sponsor us.
0: Yeah,
2: for
0: that's
2: God's
0: true.
2: Product. We would love to have you sponsor
0: oh,
2: us.
0: Oh, you know, we had somebody give $20.
2: Oh,
1: wow.
2: Praise the Lord.
0: From Missy. And I think I forgot to mention that. And we thank you, Missy.
2: Yes.
1: Wow, thank
0: God
1: you, Missy.
0: You. Yes. Yeah. So that's great. Yes,
1: praise
0: that's
1: God.
0: A good thing. That is a good thing.
1: You know, it's amazing when we put our, sorry for this is Frank, but we put our mouth. Money where our mouth is. When we invest into the things of God,
0: mm-hmm.
1: it's like we have an ownership of it. We get to be a part of something that maybe we will never be behind the microphone, but because you're willing to say yes, you're all the souls, all the lives.
2: They're counted for
1: they're
2: you.
1: They're counted for you, too.
2: It's a star in your crown
1: that's
2: when
1: right.
2: you do that. It's so wonderful.
1: And you're a part. It's so important. You play such a vital role. So thank you so much. For.
0: Amen. Thank
1: we look
0: you.
1: Forward to that yes. October 5th. Don't miss it.
0: October 5th. Yes.
1: Praise God.
0: Yes. And in a joyful giver. Love. God
1: oh, that's
0: loves
1: right.
0: a joyful,
1: joyful
0: giver.
1: Joyful, hilarious
0: right?
1: giver.
0: Yes,
1: isn't that
0: yes.
1: fun? That's a fun word.
0: Right.
1: I'm hilarious.
0: You're hilarious.
1: God's like, yeah, you're fun.
0: Oh, you're hilarious.
1: Yeah, I don't know. I hope he gets a kick
0: yes.
1: out of me so he doesn't have to cry while he watches up there.
2: May I say to those people that get a little aggravated when we laugh, shame on you.
1: Oh, no shame. No shame.
0: No shame.
2: Maybe
1: just join
2: you should
1: us.
2: Get some laughter.
1: Just join us. Yes.
0: Oh,
1: you can't beat them, join them. Right?
2: Yeah.
0: Right.
1: Good.
0: You know, Galatians tells us, Galatians 5:22-23, it says the fruit of the Spirit.
1: Ooh, good one.
0: Love is first, and then joy. Joy is second. Mm. Isn't that something? So the fruit of the Spirit is love, joy, peace, long-suffering, gentleness, goodness. It goes on to talk about faith. And I didn't pull that up before I started saying all that.
1: Mm-hmm.
0: So I'm going to pull that up real quick. And then I will read it to you again.
1: Pages are sticking together.
0: The Holy Spirit produces the kind of fruit in our lives. Love, joy, peace, patience, kindness, goodness, faithfulness, gentleness, and self-control. There is no law against these things. Thank you, Lord.
1: That's
0: Lord,
1: right.
0: help us to produce the kind of fruit in
1: Amen.
0: Our lives that brings Him glory.
2: Yeah.
0: Amen?
1: Amen.
0: God's got it.
1: Amen. Thankful to be in His garden.
0: Thankful. So
1: Amen.
0: Thankful.
1: Thank you, Jesus.
0: Thank you, Lord.
1: Mm-hmm. I have here where it talks about, I have this quote. It says, if trauma teaches your brain to expect danger, what might happen when you begin experiencing genuine joy again? Could joy become more than a feeling? Could it become the evidence that your trauma is no longer what you are defined by?
0: Hmm.
1: So if it's the, you know, because joy, like I said, it's not the trauma response. When we go through hard things, mm-hmm. our hearts and our brains, literally our brain. Like you said, we've talked a lot about this. Mm-hmm. When children go through verbal abuse, emotional yes. abuse, mm-hmm. it's the same as physical abuse. Mm-hmm. So it physically affects their brains.
0: It does. Changes the chemistry.
1: It tries to rewire. It does. It mm-hmm. rewires. But the good news about that is God's a really good mechanic, and electrician.
0: Electrician.
1: And he can rewire our brains
0: True.
1: With his joy.
0: Right.
1: But that, like that scripture, it comes from just spending time with him, mm-hmm. that abiding, that place. And that's where the spirit fruit comes from.
0: Right.
1: It's abiding in him. Mm-hmm. It's not we don't have to try to pop out those fruit.
0: Pop out those fruits.
1: We can just be with him, and then the fruit yes, comes.
0: It does.
1: That's good news.
0: It'll help. Joy will help you produce the good fruit. And we're not trying to minimize anything that Mm-mm. anybody's going through.
1: Not at all.
0: Because everything we go through and we walk through, it is, God is using that to get us to an end result.
1: Amen.
0: He's not just throwing big, huge trees are falling in your pathway and you're trying to get through and you can't get through and maybe you didn't bring your chainsaw that day and you can't get out and cut that tree up.
1: Right.
0: You know what
1: yes,
0: I mean?
1: Absolutely.
0: But you can always have the word of God and you can always run to God. Always. When you believe in him and you're trusting in him, the end result is going to be a perfection because we're going to rule and reign with him.
1: Amen.
0: He's going to get us through where that road is and the trees are falling and the wind is blowing. And you need to get through, and God's going to help you get through.
1: Mm-hmm.
0: When you trust on him and rely on him and read his word and pray, and you have, it's a constant thing. And I believe, as some people may not believe in demons, but as demonic forces start pressing in and pressing in more, because as Christians stand up more,
1: experience
0: the enemy, that's his job, to fight more against us. Mm-hmm. And there even more we need to stand on his word
1: mm-hmm.
0: and believe it with all of our hearts and take it in. And then that joy will rise. Mm-hmm. I believe that. And the love. And then it'll spill over onto somebody else. Because you can't be around a joyful person too long without it spilling over onto
1: right.
0: you.
1: Mm-hmm.
0: Even if you're in a bad mood or you're in a bad slump or you're in a bad spot
1: right.
0: in your life. And Lord, help us be the ones to help lift.
1: Amen.
0: To lift a load, to lift somebody up when they need lifted up.
1: Amen. So good.
2: And the closer you become to the Lord and the more you're feeding yourself the word, the more attacks do come. Mm-hmm. The more he tries to give you a distraction to get you away from what you're supposed to be thinking. So, you know, it's a constant fight because
0: mm-hmm.
2: we don't fight against flesh and blood.
0: Right. Right.
2: It's those spirits that are always trying to throw a negative into our mm-hmm. pathway and show us what we can't do instead of what God says we can do.
0: Mm-hmm. Yes.
1: And I think it's important on your path as the trees are fallen without your, mm-hmm. not having your chainsaw, just to remember that God's not waiting in the meadow for you.
0: Mm-hmm.
1: He's right with you on
0: he's
1: that
0: right
1: same trail.
0: You, yeah. He's right there.
1: And
0: with
1: he's
0: you.
1: Not waiting for you to chop up the tree to get to the mm-hmm. meadow with the flowers.
0: Mm-hmm.
1: He's just going to hold your hand
0: right.
1: and you can relax. And I think mm-hmm. to me, that's been the joy.
0: Mm-hmm.
1: It's that I don't have to get to a destination.
0: Mm-hmm.
1: He is right here. His love for me is today.
0: Right.
1: His goodness for me is right now. It's not when all of this gets worked out. And even when it hurts and there's an ache I can't fix because real loss has happened or mm-hmm. those sorts of things are going on in my world. Mm-hmm. He's not waiting for me to pull up my bootstraps and mm-hmm. just become tougher. He's just so willing to get in the moment with me.
0: Yes.
1: And help me walk past
0: right.
1: those trees.
0: Well, look at Peter and the disciples. They were all in the boat. Horrible storm is up. You think about that. I wouldn't have wanted to have been
1: Such
0: in that
1: a
0: boat.
1: Interesting story. Yes,
0: I mean, think about it. It was being tossed by the waves mm-hmm. and being tossed by the wind and they were fearful for their lives.
2: The boat was filling with water.
0: It was filling with water.
2: Yeah.
0: And here they are.
1: Mm-hmm.
0: And now these fishermen are usually very strong and, you know, strong guys and they're, you know, but hey, at this point they were totally helpless. they look, and here comes Jesus walking on the water.
1: Mm-hmm.
0: Hallelujah. Mm-hmm. Can you imagine?
1: That would be a cool sight.
0: I'm telling you. So here he comes, and he's like, oh, well, he wants to jump out of the boat. Well, he wanted to get out of the boat anyway, probably, right?
1: Right. Right.
0: And so, and he's like, he wants to walk on the water too. And the Lord says, come, come.
1: Amen.
0: But he looked at the circumstances. And that's where that's what we do.
1: Yes, it is.
0: We look at the circumstances, and that must have been an awesome feeling to walk on the water.
1: Amen.
0: But then he starts sinking, right? But God is there. There was God right there. He spoke to the wind. He spoke to the waves. Everything, be still. Be still. You know, be still and know that I am God. That's a wonderful scripture.
1: It is.
2: That tells you that we should speak to the circumstances.
0: Yes.
2: Not just let them happen, but speak to them and tell them, no, this isn't of Jesus. And in Jesus' name, you have no right to be in this circumstance at all. Be gone.
0: Mm-hmm. Yes. In the name of Jesus, you can speak that. Yes. You can. Yeah. And a lot of times I do that too. You know, instead of just praying, I'm walking around the house going, oh, no. Oh, no. You know, and you have to take authority.
2: Yes, over that.
0: Over a constant things. If you're out and you're working a job and if you're doing that, and someone had a question, like, what do we do? So maybe we could cover this like right now. So what do we do if you're in a workplace and there's horrible, nasty language and maybe you're possibly the only Christian that's working and it's a constant barrage of nasty comments and, you know, in the workplace where people are, they don't think about their language for other people who are Christians.
2: No, but you can get up out of your seat and go to the bathroom or go someplace. I worked for First National years ago for about 13 men, and believe me, there was always something. And I would just

0: we're around relatives sometimes, and they'll go, oh, excuse my French. And somebody goes, well, that's not really French, you know. And it's true, it's not. And that's their right, because that's what they're doing.
1: Yeah.
0: If that's what they want to do with their life, and that's what they want to come out of their mouths. But we have a right to say, no, you know, I don't really want to listen to that.
1: And you don't have to, in a real tight situation.
0: And
1: you can just walk away.
0: You can just walk away. And if you can't walk away, that's another thing too. Right. I don't know, maybe you could post a scripture on your board, maybe above your desk or something, or put a scripture up there.
1: Yeah.
0: That would like let people know, hey, look it, this is my space right here, and I'm serving the Lord.
2: Right. And remember that the way, I mean, at least this is my perspective, is the way people learn to articulate is just a box. It's just a picture of what's inside, right? That's just the way they know to express themselves and how to interact. And remember that you're designed for something supernatural, right? So you go into that place housing the presence of God, something they may or may not have ever experienced except for you.
0: Right.
2: And so, yes, it has an opportunity to be offensive, but if you choose to not be offended and remember whose you are,
0: yes,
2: you take up a space that you don't have to share.
0: Mm-hmm.
2: And you can be loving in a way that is convicting. And you know how that is. You know when you're loving in a way that's convicting when people apologize.
0: Mm-hmm.
2: And until then, you just remember your mom. At least this is what I always tell my kids. Remember, you're made for people like that.
0: Right.
2: You're made to be in those situations because you are the light of the world.
0: The light of the world
2: is in you. Right.
0: And you just pray, Lord, guard my heart.
2: Yes.
0: Guard my mind.
2: Yes.
0: Guard my thoughts. Don't let me think those thoughts.
2: Amen.
0: Don't let me think the way they're talking.
2: Yeah.
0: So let's pray. Yeah. Let's pray right now.
2: Great.
0: We'll pray for that and pray for joy. Lord, we just thank you. Father, we thank you for the joy of the Lord is our strength.
1: Yes.
0: We give you praise and glory, and you are there in the midst of this people that's going through listening to having to listen to this bad language and having to put up. Lord, we ask that you make them mindful. Make the people mindful that's using the bad language, that there's other people who don't want to hear that kind of talk. There's other people who don't want to feed that into their spirits. We ask, Father, you make us strong and in the power of your might, that we'd be able to walk, Father, as you would have us to walk. And help us, Lord, to be overflowing with your joy, with the love of the Lord, that it will spill over onto others, Father, who need to know you and who need that joy in the moment that they need it, Father, that we would be ready to go to spill over onto them, Father,
2: Amen.
0: The joy of the Lord. And we thank you.
2: Amen.
0: Thank you, Father.
2: Thank you, Jesus.
0: That we would be strong. And in your power of your might,
1: yes.
0: Right before we go, I wanted to, Romans 5:13 says, I pray that God, the source of hope, will fill you completely. That's a good one, right?
2: So good.
0: Fill you completely with joy and peace because you trust in him. Then you will overflow with confident hope through the power of the Holy Spirit. Isn't that great?
2: So good.
0: Fill you completely with joy and peace. Joy and peace.
2: Mm-hmm.
0: And then you're trusting in him. These are all been subjects that we've been talking about, right? And then you will overflow with confident hope. Hallelujah. Thank you, Lord.
1: Thank you.
0: By the power of the Holy Spirit. So we want to thank you for listening today. And if you would write to us, call us. Thank you for your responses. We give you thanks. We just thank you so much.
2: Mm-hmm.
0: It's so great to hear from people.
1: Yes.
0: And you could call 772-221-1100, or you can email at
1: WCNO@WCNO.com.
0: Right.
2: Attention, God's got it.
0: Yes, attention, God's got it. And we thank you for your responses. And it's just a pleasure, really. I mean, to be on here, it really, really is. And never in a million years when I was younger would I thought I would be doing this. Toddie's shaking her head no. Yeah, right? Never would have thought, right?
1: No, never.
0: And it's just a pleasure. Really, it is, ladies, to work with you.
2: Mm-hmm.
0: It's a pleasure to share and show our hearts, right?
1: Yes. Mm-hmm.
0: And we're just being ourselves.
2: Amen.
0: And our intentions is to
1: edify Jesus.
0: Yeah. Yes, exactly.

0: up as you're edifying,
1: yes,
0: too.
1: Amen. Yes. And we want to be there.
2: And don't forget, prayer and share is coming up.
1: Yes.
2: Mark your calendars.
1: October
2: make a big red heart on that.
1: Yes.
2: Jonathan will really appreciate it if you put it, make it big.
0: It's an exclamation point, maybe.
2: And his family will, so if it's 1 week, that'd be awesome.
1: That would be great. Instead of 2 weeks, wouldn't that be great?
0: Amen.
1: And like, I liked what Nick shared. The coffee, what was it? The coffee something another. The coffee group or the coffee given a dollar.
0: Amen.
1: That's not much.
0: That's
1: some
0: right.
1: Coffees cost $8, $10, $6, $20.
0: Huh. I thought somewhere. I bought one this morning.
1: Oh, really?
0: But I might have.
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0: Oh, God bless
1: many
0: you.
1: Many blessings, everybody. Have a great week.
4: When we're hurting, we long for answers. We want God to explain himself, to justify the pain, to make sense of the struggle. But what if he has something better in mind than answers? Well, today on Insight for Living, Chuck Swindoll continues Job's remarkable encounter with the living God. A God who responds not with explanations, but with a view of himself that changes everything. Along the way, we'll discover what it truly means to surrender our will to his. Picking up our study in Job 38, Chuck titled his message, A Penetrating Reproof from the Almighty.
5: Here's a man covered with boils, waiting for comfort and needing help. And along comes the living God who has known the whole story from start to finish. He doesn't give Job any answers to his questions. He doesn't apologize for having been silent so long. He doesn't give a hint about the whole thing between himself and Satan way back when it all started. He doesn't acknowledge that Job has been through deep struggles. When he finally speaks, he speaks in a reproof. Have you ever in your life commanded the morning and caused the dawn to know its place? Now he moves to the sun, this greater light by day, that it might take hold of the ends of the earth and the wicked be shaken out of it. Verse 16, have you entered into the springs of the sea or walked in the recesses of the deep? Have the gates of death been revealed to you? Have you seen the gates of deep darkness? Have you understood the expanse of the earth? Tell me if you know all this. Quite a set of questions, isn't it? If that isn't enough, he introduces him to the animal kingdom. Verse 39, he moves there next. This is good. Can you hunt the prey for the lion? Can you satisfy the appetite of the young lions when they crouch in their dens and lie in wait? 41, who prepares for the raven its nourishment when its young cry to God and wander about without food? Do you know the time the mountain goats give birth? You observe the calving of the deer? If you love animals, you'll enjoy this section. It's here that he talks about the lion, the raven, the wild goat, the deer, the wild donkey, the wild ox, the ostrich, the horse, the hawk, and the eagle. They're all paraded before Job in this most creative reproof. Job is watching one animal after another go by, and the one who made them is introducing him to each one, asking questions Job can't answer. Verse 5, the wild donkey. Verse 9, the wild ox. Verse 13, this is one of my favorites, the ostrich. What a funny creature, the ostrich. Wings flap joyously with the pinion and plumage of love, for she abandons her eggs to the earth and warms them in the dust. And then she forgets that a foot may crush them or that a wild beast may trample them. You know, she's not really bright. The ostrich is not that bright. I made her like that. She treats her young cruelly as if they were not hers. Some guy listening to me in the early service said, two ostriches walking in the bushes noticed a couple of larger ostriches behind them. One says, let's hide. They bury their heads in the sand. One of them says to the other at that point, where'd they go? Now, why are they like that? Verse 17, because God has made her forget wisdom. Made him a little dull. By the way, that's a great verse for you when you don't have an answer. You could say, God made me forget wisdom and has not given me a share of understanding. How about the horse? Verse 19. And how about the hawk? Verse 26. This is a great section. Is it by your understanding that the hawk soars, stretching his wings toward the south? Is it at your command the eagle mounts up and makes his nest on high? By the way, see the comment about stretching its wings toward the south? Maybe referring to the migratory instinct of the fowls. All part of Job's account. Now, why? I can just hear some of you, because that's my first reaction when I read this. What in the world does a trip to the spaces or a trip to the zoo have to do about boils all over my skin? All I ask is that you go zip and take them away. Then we can talk, and I'll walk wherever you want to walk, and I'll listen for... But no, I'm going to give you all of this while you've still got the boils. I know what I'm doing. David Atkinson writes wisely, why, we need to ask, does God spend all this time talking about skies and stars and the animals? Surely, there is a more appropriate topic of conversation for someone who for many weeks has been going through an appalling sense of isolation. It is, of course, only when the depressed person has the safety and reassurance of another's presence that conversation can happen. Now that Job knows he's not alone, it is appropriate for God to talk. And perhaps to distract Job from his misery. Certainly to give him new perspectives on his situation. It may be that there is a gentle irony to the tone, and the questions are not threatening, but rather educative. The sort of questions is a good teacher may ask a child in order to elicit understanding. It is as though the Lord God is taking a walk through his creation. A walk through the garden, perhaps, as the storm becomes still and is inviting Job to accompany him. You see this? Do you recognize that? Let me amaze you, says God, by the complexity and intricacy of it all. From the foundation of the earth when the morning stars sang together and all the sons of God in the heavenly court shouted for joy, that joyous celebration of the Creator has been sung ever since. Consider the sea. What about the rain? And the Pleiades and Orion, to the clouds, the lightning and the mist. You see all of these things. Think of the animals, too. Can you hunt prey for the lioness who provides for the ravens? What about the life-giving power of birth for the mountain goats, the wild asses, the wild oxen? Then comes one of God's jokes, the ostrich. The silly bird flapping her wings proudly but getting nowhere, leaving her eggs in the earth, not thinking someone may step on them. God did not give her a share of good sense. That's a good way to put it. Even those parts of God's creation which seem deficient in wisdom are still part of the divine wild ordering of things. Indeed, the ostrich is a picture of Job himself. A paradox. A mixture of strength and foolishness. Yet in spite of all its failure to understand, it has a valued place in God's creation. Come round with me, Job. See these things, wonder at them, enjoy them. You cannot control them. Then he adds this. The ash heap may be an appropriate place on which to sit if we are in mourning, but it is no place to stay if we wish to feel better. Sometimes we will most help distressed people, help them draw nearer to their God from the depths of depression, not by teaching them doctrine or preaching them our best sermon or by showing them the error of their ways, but by walking with them round the garden, taking them to see a waterfall or a sunset, by helping them recover an enjoyment in the world around them. Such steps are not always practicable, of course, but insofar as we can enable depressed people to see themselves in a new setting and to recover a place of security belonging within the rich panorama of God's creation, we are helping them as they see God's handiwork before their eyes. Job gets it. We may not, but Job does. Matter of fact, if you take the time to analyze verses 3, 4, and 5 of chapter 40, you'll see that he has three responses. One is a response of humility. The second is a response of relief. And the third is a response of surrender. That's exactly what God wanted to hear. And what a great change for Job, who has become this determined apologist defending himself thinking that he understood the providence of God. His first response is verse 4, I am insignificant. Now, we who have been schooled in psychology will never be told to repeat that, because we are encouraged to realize how important we are, how valuable we are, what a significant place we have. But I'm showing you in verse 4, it's a statement from the Bible. And God doesn't reprove him for saying it. The Hebrew, interestingly, means light in weight, as opposed to kavod, which is heavy. I'm a lightweight. I think that's appropriate in light of what you have shown me, God, in light of the world around me that I don't understand. I wasn't there when it happened. I can't explain the boundaries. I don't understand gravity. I can't put together in my mind the laws of physics. I can be schooled in them, but I do not understand how they began or what holds them in place. I can't grasp it. I'm a lightweight. I'm insignificant, which is a statement of needed humility. And the second statement is, what can I reply to you? That's a statement of relief. God didn't want answers. He knew the answers. He wanted Job to acknowledge, I don't know them. And if I don't know about those things, as objective as they are, how could I possibly ever fully understand my things? And that's relieving. You see, the point is, when we are broken and brought to the end of ourselves, it is not for the purpose of gathering more answers for our journal. It's for acknowledging that the Lord God has plans and reasons that are higher than mine, and I relieve myself from having to give answers or even defend them. And the third is a statement of surrender. I put my hand on my mouth. Verse 4 concludes. Statement of surrender. I don't dare say anything more. I've said enough already. Now, let me give you three principles from this, if I may, that I think bear a timeless element, each one of them. Furthermore, the goal in all of this is to so change our lives that we begin to think more like God and we begin to respond correctly to God's unusual workings. The first. If God's ways are higher than mine, then whatever he allows, I bow in submission. If God's ways are higher than mine, then whatever he allows, I bow in submission. And if you will add, and that makes me humble. That results in humility. And all of us could use a bigger dose of that. How needed a humble spirit is in a person like Job. If God's ways are higher than mine, then whatever he allows, I bow in submission. And that makes me humble. Here's the second. If God is in full control, then however he directs my steps, I follow in obedience. And that relieves me. That relieves me. I don't have to be in charge. Isn't that relieving? No one put you in charge. I was at a pastor's conference at Moody Bible Institute several years ago, and there was a huge sign up front. Somebody had painted and stretched it across the front behind where all the speakers stood to speak. And the sign read, "Relax, everybody, for once you're not in charge." It was full of pastors, 1,500 pastors. All of us are in charge, we think. And we go to the conference and we're reminded we're not in charge. That's God's placard that he stretches in front of Job. You're not in charge of this. This is my responsibility. I know what I'm doing, my son. If God is in full control, however he directs my steps, I follow in obedience, and that relieves me. Here's the third one. If God has answers I lack, then whenever he speaks, I listen in silence, and that instructs me. That instructs me. If God has the answers I lack, then whenever he speaks, I listen in silence, and that instructs me. Now, let me drive this home. You and I are not by nature humble, submissive, and quiet. You and I like to be in charge, in control, and calling the shots. We don't even like surprises. We don't really even like God's surprises, nor do we enjoy having to wait for anything. I read this past week the cute story, true story, of little four-year-old Timmy, who was sitting in the back seat with his older brothers and sisters, and they were making a long trip, and every other mile he would ask, "Are we almost there? Daddy, have we almost gotten there? Are we almost there?" And finally the mother says to Timmy, "Timmy, no, we're not almost there. It'll take a long time." Time passed, and Timmy's next line was, "Mommy, when we get there, will I still be 4 years old?" Oh, our prayers, if they were absolutely honest, would begin with, "Lord, hurry up! Come on now!" We'd rather get forgiveness than permission. We'd rather resist than obey. We would rather talk than listen. We would rather be in charge than submit. It's like the Puritan in his prayer. "When thou wouldest guide me, I control myself. When thou wouldest be sovereign, I rule myself. When thou wouldest take care of me, I suffice myself. When I should depend on thy providings, I supply myself. When I should submit to thy providence, I follow my own will. When I should study love, honor, and trust thee, I serve myself. I fault and correct thy laws to suit myself. Instead of thee, I look to man's approbation, and I am by nature an idolater. Show me that none of these things can heal a wounded conscience, or support a tottering frame, or uphold a departing spirit. Then take me to the cross and leave me there." This is all so much hot air if we don't respond to it in a positive way. And I am telling you today, men and women, it will take conscious effort on our part to change. Some of you have become extremely difficult to live with. And it is my unhappy responsibility to tell you that. Because you're not getting it from those nearest you who have run out of ways of saying it. And I do need to warn you, if you do get serious about change, you're going to shock them. Writer Tom Anderson describes what I'm getting at. "I made a vow to myself on the drive down to the vacation beach cottage. For 2 weeks, I would try to be a loving husband and father, totally loving, no ifs, ands, or buts. The idea had come to me as I listened to a commentator on my car's tape player. He was quoting a biblical passage about husbands being thoughtful of their wives. Then he went on to say, love is an act of the will. A person can choose to love. To myself, I had to admit I had been a selfish husband, that our love had been dulled by my own insensitivity. In petty ways, really, chiding Evelyn for her tardiness, insisting on the TV channel I wanted to watch, throwing out day-old newspapers before she had a chance to read them. Well, for 2 weeks, all of that would change. And it did. Right from the moment I kissed Evelyn at the door and said, that new yellow sweater looks great on you. Oh, Tom, you noticed, she said, surprised and pleased and maybe a little shocked. After the long drive, I wanted to sit and read. Evelyn suggested a walk on the beach. I started to refuse, but then I thought, Evelyn's been alone here with all these kids, and now she wants to be alone with me. We walked on the beach while the children flew their kites. So it went. 2 weeks of not calling the Wall Street investment firm where I'm a director, a visit to the Shell Museum, though I usually hate museums, holding my tongue while Evelyn's getting ready made us late for a dinner date. Relaxed and happy, that's how the whole vacation passed. I made a new vow to keep on remembering to choose love. There was one thing that went wrong with my experiment, however. On the last night at the cottage, preparing for bed, Evelyn stared at me with the saddest expression. "What's the matter?" I asked her. "Tom," she said, in a voice filled with distress, "do you know something I don't?" "What do you mean?" "Well, that checkup I had several weeks ago, our doctor, did he tell you something about me? Tom, you've been so good to me. Am I dying?" It took a moment for it all to sink in. Then I burst out laughing. "No, honey," I said, wrapping her in my arms. "You're not dying. I'm just starting to live." That's what this book will help you do. You're loving your partner is a choice. You're accepting things as they are is a choice. Your attitude is a choice. Your response to life is a choice. And if it takes a walk through the zoo or among the stars, take it. You begin to feel how really insignificant a lot of your selfish ways are. Your plans are here and his are there. And when you decide to cooperate, everybody will notice. Isn't it time? Let's bow our head and close our eyes, please. You know, the simple fact is, you may be dying. We're all in the process, but you may be closer than you realize. It's the pastor's responsibility to hold your feet to the fire, even when he may much prefer an easier statement. It's my job at times to say, you may not make it through this week. Now, you may not. So the first connection you're going to have with the living God has to come through Jesus Christ. That's the plan he put together. I don't care what your ideas have been. Your ideas are lower than his, and they're not anywhere near as important. This isn't even my plan. I'm just repeating his. Jesus said, "I am the way and the truth and the life. No man comes to the Father but through me." That's his plan. If I told you any other plan, it's a wrong plan. It's not a feel-good plan, it's a get-with-it plan. Since life is short, and these days are terminal, it's a good idea that you not plan to step into death unprepared. You've had enough whirlwinds and storms to know that God means business. You're not going to have many more chances. This is your moment. Take advantage of this opportunity. "Lord, I'm lost. I'm a sinner. You know it. I know it. My family knows it. My friends know it. That means you and I can't walk together because you're pure and holy and I'm sinful and unholy. And so I surrender my will to yours. I take Christ as my own Savior. I trust him alone by faith. Alone, because of your grace, alone, today, right now. And the Lord God will accept you into his family and begin for you a life that will be full of, you can't believe the surprises. He will change you in so many areas, you'll hardly be the same person in a matter of time. So today, come, connect with us. Write us. Call us. Let's deal with this once and for all. And so, our Father, we, having met with you now, leave one another's presence, but yours goes with us all the way. Thank you for your instruction, which comes in such surprising ways in a book as ancient as Job. Turn our hearts back to you, Lord. Break our wills. Erase this streak that's in us that has long enough been in control. And may we become your kind of person. Truthful, humble, teachable, ready to change. I ask this in the name of Christ, our Lord, and all God's people said, Amen.
4: That's liberating, isn't it? We were never meant to be in charge. When God is in full control, we're free to follow in obedience, to rest in the one whose ways are higher than ours. Humble, submissive, teachable. That's the kind of person that God is shaping us to be. 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I'm referring to Chuck Swindoll's personal memoir called Awakened by Grace. 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

0: Karenhead of the Treasure Coast invites the whole family out for our Walk for Life Family Fun Day on October the 10th, 2026. 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
3: Jonah surviving 3 days inside a fish is miraculous. But the bigger miracle is what happened next, when Jonah was used to bring an entire city to God. Today on Turning Point, Dr. David Jeremiah takes a closer look at the incredible revival that took place in Nineveh, in which the entire population was saved. From Jonah, the runaway prophet, here's David to share his message when revival comes.
4: You know, revival is genuinely powerful when even the animals are affected. And that was true in Nineveh. And it is a wonderful story to remind us that God can do what politics can't do, what motivation can't do. God can do something miraculous. He's done it in the past, and we believe he could do it again, and we should be praying for revival because, frankly, with the drift of the culture here in America, it could be the only answer to the situation we're facing at this time. When revival comes, it's our study for today, and I hope you have your Bibles close and can follow along. Don't forget to order your copy of the Light of the World Turning Point calendar for 2027. This is the calendar month. We send it out early because it will help you get ready for the end of the year and the beginning of the new year. There's a place for you to enter all your events on this wall calendar, and it is wonderfully adorned with beautiful photography illustrating the power of God's wonderful ministry of light. He is the light of the world, and you will be blessed by this calendar, and we want you to have it as our way of saying thank you for your investment in Turning Point. So when you send a gift this month, simply ask for your copy of the 27 calendar, and we'll send it to you right away. Here we go with part one of When Revival Comes.
5: Back in the 1920s, evangelist Duncan Campbell traveled along a rugged coast of Scotland, sharing Jesus Christ. During harvest, he would go in and work with the laborers, carrying their loads, gaining their trust, and because of his message and his life, soon revival began to stir on the island. first convert was a cantankerous old newsstand woman who was famous for losing her temper when the ships arrived and the crowds demanded papers, and she couldn't handle it all. But she professed Christ. A young girl who knew all about this woman watched her profess Jesus Christ, but she didn't believe it was real. So she hid when the next ships came in where she could watch this woman and see what happened. And she couldn't believe it when the sailors crowded the stand. The woman remained patient and kind, and she was like a new person. The little girl went out and went to the meeting house, and she gave her heart to Christ because she saw the reality of what had happened in this woman. And soon crowds began to fill the churches, and conviction spread across the island, and people everywhere began asking, what must I do to be saved? You can always tell it's a revival when the people give the invitation to the pastor instead of the pastor giving the invitation to the people. That was the pattern that happened on that island, and that was the pattern that happened on the day of Pentecost when it spread from 1 to 12 and 120 and 3,000 and beyond. And it was the pattern in Nineveh when the revival happened there. So today we're in the third chapter of Jonah, and we're going to study what happened as we look at verses 4 through 9, what happened when revival happened in Nineveh. Let me read the text. Here's the story from the book of Jonah. And Jonah began to enter the city on the first day's walk, and he cried out and he said, yet 40 days and Nineveh shall be overthrown. So the people of Nineveh believed God, proclaimed a fast, put on sackcloth from the greatest to the least. And the word came to the king of Nineveh, and he arose from his throne, laid aside his robe, covered himself with sackcloth, and sat in ashes. And he caused it to be proclaimed and published throughout Nineveh by the decree of the king and his nobles, saying, let neither man nor beast, herd nor flock taste anything. Do not let them eat or drink water, but let man and beast be covered with sackcloth and cry mightily to God. Let everyone turn from his evil way and from the violence that is in his hands. Who can tell if God will turn and relent and turn away from his fierce anger so that we will not perish? Now, if you remember, Jonah hit the ground running after he was dislodged from the belly of the great whale. I can see him in my mind's eye, grabbing seaweed from around his neck and putting himself together after everything he'd just gone through. I wonder sometimes what kind of mirrors they had back in Jonah's day. Probably some polished glass or whatever, but can you imagine the first time Jonah got a look at himself in a mirror? His hair was gone, his eyebrows burned off, his skin bleached white with yellow blotches across his body. His rebellion had left its mark. How many of you know that when you disobey God, sometimes what happens next isn't very pretty? I'm reminded of a story about a man who was interviewing residents at a rest home. He asked one man how he explained his life. The man said, every night I went out drinking. I smoked 3 packs of cigarettes a day, ran around, hardly ever came home. The interviewer said, man, that's unbelievable. How old are you? He said, I'm 22. That's what sin does. It messes you up big time. And it does it quickly, sometimes quietly. Jonah had learned the hard way what rebellion can do. But God took those marks of sin and rebellion on Jonah and turned them into a sign to a wicked city. As Jonah entered the city, he began to preach the message of the Lord. And what happened next was what we have just read about in the third chapter. It was perhaps the greatest revival that has ever taken place. An entire city. The Bible says from the least to the greatest accepted Christ, and the city was saved from destruction. Many scholars who study the book of Jonah say the greatest miracle in Jonah wasn't the whale, it was the revival. I think that's a pretty good analysis. The whale is easier for some people to deal with than the fact that an entire city in a short period of time turned to God. It's interesting Then we call this a revival because, as we've noted, usually we use that word to describe God's people returning to Him. But it can also describe a work which is a powerful work, and large numbers of people are convicted of sin and turn to Him for the first time. That's exactly what happened in Nineveh. How does revival really happen? What takes place? Well, there are five things that happen then that happen every time there is a return to God. First of all, there must be a hearing. Jonah preached God as he walked through the city. Yet 40 days, he said, and Nineveh will be overthrown, and the people of Nineveh believe God. The Bible says that Jonah preached, and the people heard what he said. There was a hearing of the word of God. Romans 10:17 says, faith comes by hearing, and hearing by the word of God. Two things are absolute necessary when somebody becomes a Christian. You have the Spirit of God using the Word of God. No one can be saved without the Spirit of God and the Word of God. You may not see it happen. You may not even be aware of it happening. But every time somebody believes, the Spirit of God takes the Word of God and applies it to their heart, and they become a Christian. Every once in a while, someone will say, you people who believe like you do, you're just a bunch of bigots. You think you have the only way. And I like to remind them of this. Is it so surprising to you that there's only one way to be born again, when there's really only one way to be born the first time? The first time birth happens, it's a sperm and an egg that come together, and life is born. And just like in the physical realm, so also in the spiritual realm, you can't have new birth without the Spirit of God and the Word of God. So when Jonah went to preach to Nineveh, he set in motion a powerful thing. That is what we see in chapter 3. He did not try to persuade the people of Nineveh. He didn't have any fancy stories, no clever arguments, no emotional appeals. He just preached the Word of God. He just got up and said, thus saith the Lord. And when he did, the Spirit of God took the Word of God, and that miracle happened. The Bible is very clear about the power of God's Word. I like to remind myself of this often. Sometimes you preach, and I've been preaching for a long time. I don't know how many sermons I've preached, but a whole bunch. You have sermons when you sense that God really used that in somebody's life, and you have others, you preach and you do your best and you think you've told the truth. And months later, somebody comes back and says, you remember when you preached that sermon? Let me tell you what God did in my life. It's the most amazing thing you'll ever see. Whenever you preach the Word of God, you set loose a power that is promised by God, that He will not allow His Word to return void unto Him. He will accomplish what He sets out to do. Jeremiah 23:29 says, is not my Word like a fire and like a hammer that breaks the rock in pieces? Have you ever been burnt by the Word of God? It goes into your heart and it starts to burn. It's like indigestion almost. It makes you so uncomfortable because it may be something you're doing that you know you shouldn't be doing, and you heard the word of the Lord, and the word of the Lord gets lodged in your heart. It's like a burning, like a fire. Or even worse, have you ever been hammered by the word of God? I know I have. You read the word and all of a sudden something comes in, you think, oh my goodness, I need to change that. That's not right. The Bible says the Word of God is powerful. Here's the promise. Isaiah 55:11. So shall my word be that goes forth from my mouth. It shall not return to me void, but it shall accomplish what I please. It shall prosper in the thing for which I sent it. Listen to me, ladies and gentlemen. God's word never goes out without having an effect. Sometimes we see the effect right away, and sometimes we do not. There are times after a sermon when no one responds and someone says, were you disappointed today? I am always encouraged when God's word bears fruit immediately, But I have learned that when the final amen is said and the service ends, God is not finished. You can hear a sermon, decide not to respond, and then think about it all week until finally you do something about it. God's word is powerful and it never returns empty. And that gives great confidence to anyone who teaches the Bible. Never be discouraged when you teach the word of God. Teach it with confidence, teach it with authority, and know this, if you teach the word of God, God is going to do something with it. And you may not hear about it in this life. You may not hear about it today. It may be something that happens in the next generation. But God always uses his word to effect change. Hebrews 4:12 says, "For the word of God is living, and it's powerful, and it's sharper than any two-edged sword, piercing even to the division of soul and spirit, and of joints and marrow, and it's a discerner of the thoughts and intents of the heart." And Paul wrote to Romans about the word of God and salvation. He said, "For I am not ashamed of the gospel, for it is the power of God for salvation for everyone who believes." Sometimes a preacher might feel tempted to move away from preaching the word of God. As you have noticed, and I have noticed, a lot of preachers seem to have done that. Maybe if I get a little more motivational in what I say, people will listen. Maybe if I don't ever mention sin, people will listen. Maybe if I'm always positive to the most positive place. But the Bible says God blesses his word, not all of our ideas. Preach the word of God. Do it simply and do it the best you can, and God will bless it. And you don't have to be cute. Isn't that a good thing? You don't have to be clever. You just have to be faithful in preaching the word of God. When we open this book, we step into the power of God. So why would anyone want to preach anything else? Preach the word of God. So there must be a hearing when revival happens. There must be a hearing of the word. And the Bible says God uses preaching to do that. He actually calls it in the Bible the foolishness of preaching. It is kind of foolish, really, that somebody would speak a word and a man's life would be changed, but that's what the Bible says. Along with hearing, there needs to be believing. In order for revival to happen, the Bible says the people of Nineveh believed God. Notice, it doesn't say they believed Jonah. They believed God, and Jonah was speaking the word of God so faithfully that when the people heard Jonah, they thought they were hearing God, because they were. It was as if God himself was speaking to them, and the text does not simply mean they believed about God. It means they believed in God. They believed in him and in what he said. They believed it so strongly that instead of killing this prophet who came in to tell them they were going to die if they didn't repent, they didn't kill Jonah, which should have been their normal response given their history. They listened and they changed their way of life. You say, "Well, Pastor Jeremiah, how does that happen?" The truth is, I don't know that anyone can fully explain it. The preacher's responsibility is to proclaim the word. The listener's responsibility is to hear it. God takes the preaching and the hearing, and in a miraculous way, he produces believing. They believed. There's a difference between believing about something and believing in something. They didn't believe about God. You know, most everybody believes something about God. You know, there's a God somewhere, or they call him the man in the sky, or whoever they happen to address. But only Christians believe in God. You say, what is the difference between those two? Well, let me tell you a story. The famous tightrope walker, Charles Blondin, used to stretch a wire across Niagara Falls and tightrope walk across the falls. It was quite a deal. Crowds would gather to watch him perform. On one occasion, he actually pushed a wheelbarrow across the rope, and the people went crazy, applauding loudly. When he finished, he asked the crowd, "Do you believe I can do that again?" And they cheered and shouted yes. And then he said, "Which one of you will volunteer to ride in the wheelbarrow?" Suddenly, the crowd was very quiet. Many people believed about him, but nobody believed in him. The same thing is true with God. You see, many people believe about God, but believing about God isn't enough. You have to believe in him and put your trust in him. Literally, you have to get in the wheelbarrow and place your faith completely in his hands. That's what happened in Nineveh. The people believed God and everything began to change. So there was a hearing and there was a believing. Third thing that happened is there was a repenting. The Bible says the people of Nineveh believed God, proclaimed a fast, put on sackcloth, from the greatest to the least. The response was so widespread that Jonah's message touched every level of life in the city. The Bible says the people responded from the greatest to the least. Every single person, no matter if they were rich or poor. The Assyrians, you see, were among the proudest of the people in the ancient world, and their king would have been dressed in royal robes and surrounded by the pomp, circumstance, and dignity of his position. But the Bible says that when the message of the Lord reached the king of Nineveh, he took off his royal robe, put on sackcloth, and sat in ashes. That was a way of showing mourning and repentance and sorrow for what one had done. And this is literally what happened. The king himself repented. Imagine how quickly that news spread across the city. People must have been saying, "Did you hear what the king did? He heard Jonah preach and he put on sackcloth and ashes. The king has repented." Revival always produces repentance. Repentance means agreeing with God about your sin, not trying to excuse it. You know what God says about sin. To repent, you have to agree with him, and you have to admit that God is right and you are wrong and turn from your sin. Interestingly, the king does not seem to have started the revival. The revival began with the people, and it was grassroots first and then upward toward the king. That's the way it usually happens. The text says the impact was so widespread, it affected the animals. I'd like to meditate on that for just a moment. Herds and flocks were included in the fast, covered with sackcloth. I can't imagine a cow in sackcloth, can you? The whole city was involved. At the beginning of the 20th century, Wales experienced one of these revivals, and it was so powerful that it changed everyday life across the country. 100,000 people got converted within just a couple of months. In the coal mines, the miners noticed something happened after that revival. The ponies that pulled the coal carts stopped working. The reason was simple. Before the revival, the miners had driven the ponies with shouting, cursing, and harsh language. But after they came to Christ, their behavior changed, and they now treated the animals with kindness. And they had to retrain the whole system because the ponies didn't understand the new thing that had happened in the miners. The ponies had been trained to respond to shouting and swearing, and when that stopped, they didn't know how to respond. You know, the book of Proverbs says this: a righteous man regards the life of his animal. Have you ever read that verse? A righteous man regards the life of his animal. Christians treat their pets better than non-Christians. Christians care more. Now, that doesn't mean they're going to heaven. We're not going to get into that whole deal. Don't worry about heaven. Just take care of them while they're on earth and be kind to them. When God changes a heart, it affects every relationship we have in life. It changes the way a husband treats his wife and the way a wife treats her husband, the way parents treat their children, the way children treat their parents, the way all the people treat their animals. When God changes you, he changes you. And that is what happened in Nineveh. From the king to the commonest of the people, they realized their sin and they turned from it. And the text also tells us that the proclamation did not come from the king alone. If you read it carefully, it came from the king and his nobles. So the leaders of the nation joined together and said, "We must change." It would be like the president of the United States and all of Congress. And could I get a witness that we could use a little revival there in these days? Yeah. So they issued a proclamation across the city, and the people fasted, and they cried out to God, and the whole city turned in repentance. So there must be hearing, there must be believing, there must be repenting, and there must be praying. Notice the book of Jonah got a lot to say about prayer. In the first chapter, the sailors prayed because they didn't know what was going on with that storm. And the Bible doesn't say they prayed to Jehovah God. They prayed to their own gods. They just prayed. In chapter 2, there was a prayer meeting in the belly of a fish. A very intense prayer meeting, I would imagine. Jonah crying out to the Lord. In chapter 3, an entire city is on its knees. The people of Nineveh are praying desperately to God. Notice that their prayers were not vague or general. They were very specific. The king identified their sin clearly. He said they must turn from the violence that is in their own hands. Remember how brutal these Assyrians were? They were known throughout the ancient world for cruelty and violence. They knew exactly what they were guilty of. And when they came before God, they didn't hide what they were doing. They confessed it plainly. They cried out to God. They asked him to forgive them for the violence of their hands.
4: And you know, we have a lot of violence in our culture today, more so than ever before. Awful things happening in the streets of our cities and in the boroughs of our towns. And the Bible teaches that violence is the ultimate result of sin. When we violate God's commandments, we end up violating his creatures. And that's what's happening in our world today as never before. Only God can change that. He did it in Nineveh. He can do it for us. And we should keep praying that every day. Tomorrow is part 2 of When Revival Comes.

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This is Donna True with True Reflections on Aging with Grace. Listen as I share a very important point with you concerning critical issues of the aging experience. Are you with someone whose memory is changing? You may be noticing fluctuations in a person's cognitive status. At times, you can easily detect the confusion, even though the person with the memory changes is in what appears to be denial. There is something else, and it's called anosognosia, a big word that simply means lack of insight. This is different from denial. You know the person is confused and forgetful at times, but they don't see that at all. In fact, we'll say you never told them what you are accusing them of forgetting. Tempers begin to flare. With caregiver education, you can learn how to better respond in a situation like this. Sometimes caregivers think their loved ones are faking it or being manipulative because they have such good company manners when they are in someone else's presence. How are they able to pull it together like that? The brain is an amazing organ, and they can pull it together for short periods of time. The 24/7 picture is very different from the short social visit. It's time to seek out a medical evaluation, typically performed by a neurologist. The doctor will try to determine the cause of the memory changes by performing a series of tests. Is it something treatable, such as a thyroid issue or depression? Reach out for answers. Now is the time. Did I say something today that got your attention? I'm Donna True, and I can be reached at 772-223-7800, Council on Aging of Martin County at the Kane Center. That's 772-223-7800.

0: There's a kind of love that God only knows.
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0: If we're going to tackle any subject in Scripture, which we do, we regularly tackle one subject after another, we're not going to do it using our 10 favorite verses. We're not going to go to the internet and say 10 verses on and study that. We're going to dig until we find them all.
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1: Wow, what a message, huh? That Jesus is actually giving us a primer on discipleship, starting off with our desperate need of God, how we to our behavior with the people around us, how we're to understand God's words, how we are to communicate with our Heavenly Father, how we're to care for the poor around us, how we are to not regard wealth as something to pursue, but a good thing that we are to share, not to be anxious about anything, but to serve God, that we're going to have issues that are going to come up in this sanctification process, and we should be willing to deal with our issues and help others deal with our issues, and that beware that there's going to be false teachers and prophets that will try to take us off the path, but the path with Jesus is a very narrow one that we should be diligent to stay on, and that intimate relationship with Jesus is going to be the criteria for entering into heaven. What a message! What a complete understanding of the basics of discipleship that Jesus has given us.

0: Now, there have been many that have read this Sermon on the Mount, and they believe it to be a great philosophy of life. The famous Indian politician Mahatma Gandhi considered Jesus to be one of the world's greatest teachers, and he said that the Sermon on the Mount lived in his heart. In fact, he wrote a book about the Sermon on the Mount. But Gandhi did not accept the things that Jesus said about himself, pointing to his divinity. If you've seen me, you've seen the Father. I and the Father are one. And I can't understand how Gandhi, a rational man, as smart as he was, how can you be a great teacher and then claim to be God? And if that's not true, how can you be a great teacher? Because anybody...
1: No, Gandhi never claimed to be God.
0: No, Gandhi didn't, but he considered the Sermon on the Mount to be one of the greatest teachings in philosophy and humanity, and yet he didn't consider Jesus' claims to divinity to be true. If I have somebody that tells me he's God in the flesh, Rhett, I think he's either lying to me or he's a lunatic. But he's certainly not a great teacher. But yet, because of the resurrection, and which is a very historically documented fact, a professor of law at Harvard, Simon Greenleaf, who actually wrote the book on evidence that was admissible in a court of law, which was used at every American law school up until the 1960s, Simon Greenleaf did a study on the resurrection of Jesus, and he declared, in many ways, there is more historical legal evidence for the resurrection of Jesus than any other event in history. Now, that is an incredible statement. And the resurrection really is the hinge of Christianity. Because if Jesus resurrected, then all those things that he said, you got to pay attention to. But if he didn't resurrect, just ignore him. He's just a lunatic, a liar.
1: Yeah, I remember there was this famous rabbi back then, and they were all worried about Jesus. He said, listen, if this guy's not who he says he is, he'll soon be forgotten, it'll all go away. And if he is the Messiah, there's nothing we can do to change.
0: That's Gamaliel in Acts chapter, 5 or 6.
1: What a wise man.
0: So,
1: and I want people to know this, though. Out of all the disciples, John was put in a vat of oil. But he did survive that and lived to be an old man. But of all the other disciples were asked to reject and that the Muslims want people to do today to renounce Jesus. They would not renounce Jesus, and they said, "Come on, you didn't see him after he resurrected." "Yes, I did." "Well, we're going to cut off your head, or we're going to hang you upside down. We're going to crucify you upside down, Peter." "Nope, you go ahead, because I saw him after he was resurrected." Who would die for something they knew to be a lie? And
0: history is filled with bold followers of Jesus who, during those times of persecution in the second and third century, there was one lady, they boldly just declared, "Take your best shot." I remember reading a story of one lady who refused to do the incense offering to the emperor because the emperor was considered to be God and you had to acknowledge that. And she was brought to the stadium. The altar was there. She was told to go to the altar and light the incense, and she went up and kicked it over. "Give me your best shot, because what's waiting for me is much better than what I'm experiencing now." This was an incredible testimony to the Roman Empire and caused many people to consider the claims of the Christians.
1: Yeah. Well, was she killed then by tigers?
0: Oh, yeah. She died.
1: Well, also I do want to say this about the rebirth, is that I remember when I was born again, May 22nd, 1983, in my living room, just Jesus and me. A couple of things happened. First of all, I remember it was either that night or a night that week, and I was looking at my ceiling in my $150 a month apartment in the ghetto of Troy, New York, and I went, "Wow, this is great. I'm not God." Not that I ever said I was God, but obviously I must have felt like I was, somehow in control or everything. So I was able to be set free. But also, in time, I remember then watching Mick Jagger. And I happen to like Mick Jagger, and I actually think he's a humble man in real life. Have you ever met him? But you know, I just, you know, his prancing around, and then it was like I was watching him on TV, thinking, what is this foolishness? And so, you know, people that are caught up in wanting the accoutrements of success, they say the trappings of success. Why do you think they call it trappings? Because you get all this crap, and you think somehow it's going to make you happy. And you and I have lived long enough. I've been in the homes of, like, I was in the home of, I remember, I used to think that all the wealthy and all the famous people all hung out together. Well, I'm in this home, a multi-million dollar home with somebody famous, and I'm sitting in the kitchen going, well, they have a kitchen, it's just bigger than mine, and she's over there cooking, and he's upstairs doing this, and it's just like, okay. I mean, in other words, like, better, and I remember I interviewed somebody very famous who in Vero Beach, up on A1A, and I was in this man's house, and he was older, and I think he had a younger wife who was not particularly nice, which made you think maybe she was just there for his money. I don't know. She was not nice, not happy. But anyway, I remember I'm in the middle of doing an interview, and then I went to the bathroom, and it was in the bathroom. I said, Lord, I can't wait to get out of this house. I feel like I'm in a living tomb with this man. It felt so wanting. It was just like there was no love in the household. It was, you've done this, Mike. You've been in, you're a missionary. You can be in a third world nation. And you stepped, I remember I stepped into this little hut. I could cry. I stepped into this little hut in Haiti. And this lady, all she had was a plastic bag from Birdines that had come up on the shore. It was hanging on the wall like a keepsake. She had a mat made out of a sugar cane. That was her whole life. And I had this sheet that I brought with me to go to Haiti. And I figured I'm going to lay on the beach on it. And she pointed at me, and when we were outside, that she wanted my sheet. I said, no, no, no, you can have my food. You can have my friend's hat. You're not getting my sheet. And I walked in, and I saw that, and I said, here, you can have my sheet. I mean.
0: Yeah, yeah. Well, this is the process of God letting us focus on the reality of what life is. It's not going to be our possessions. It's not going to be prestige. It's not going to be pursuing moments of pleasure. I think it's going to be abiding in Him, being of one heart, one mind, and will with Him.
1: And there's a lot more wealth in the love of a family. If you have children and you're married, whatever happened to the honor? Sam Silber, who I believe was a Jewish man, he owned an ice cream store, and I got an ice cream cone when I was 3 or 4, and the ice cream fell on the ground. And Mr. Sam Silber took me inside, so I'll give you another scoop, put it on there. I've never forgotten that. Well, he just had this little tiny general store, made a little bit of money, had a nice little, very modest little cottage for he and his family. What happened to the honor of just making a normal living? Today, everybody wants, I'm going to make $200 million a year on the internet. So what? Where's your joy?
0: Well, this whole message, the Sermon on the Mount, really puts our focus on walking it out with Jesus and not getting distracted and becoming more and more like Him. And it all starts off with our just understanding of our desperate need for Him in our life, because the pulls of this world, the pulls of our natural thinking, the demonic forces that are swirling through this world in and out, it's a pull.
1: And listen to this. Jesus, folks, you're listening out there, Jesus was not handsome that we should take notice. And perhaps you're not what the world would consider a good-looking person. Maybe you have some flaws. Look, that's wonderful. God loves to hide His treasure where it can't be seen. Because as Bob Dylan said, his grandmother said, all that's gold does not shine. So be happy that inside God has hidden His treasure in you. Jesus was not handsome that they should take notice. This guy coming to, who's that guy? Who knows what he looked like? Maybe he had a long face and spoke like this. Of course, actually, he did not speak that way because I've heard the Lord's voice. But you know, what I'm saying is, whoever you are, you have treasure. And walk in that treasure with thanksgiving today.
0: Well, Red, it's been a really nice discussion that we've had here over the last few sessions. The Sermon on the Mount is one that I've been meditating on really for the last 6-7 months. I'm reading it again and again, and it's calling me to a closer walk with my Lord. It's pointing out some of the strays off the path. And I just hope that some of the things that you and I have shared in these moments have been meaningful to some of those of you that are watching. And so give us some comments.
1: And also I want to say this. If you're listening on the radio, WCNL, thank you very much, 89.9. And you want to hear this again, remember there's a podcast. Go to the podcast and you can listen. It's like it's an audio library. You can listen anytime you want. You can go to the YouTube and watch anytime you want. These are there for you to go over. And if there's a certain section you want to hear again and again, then you can rewind it or whatever.
0: Okay, Red, until our next session, I just want to say aloha to all of our friends, and we'll see you again next time.
1: Okay, this is Mike Bagby and Red Palmer with A Cup of Friendship. Bless you, in Jesus' name. Now, you're going away next week. You

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Let's explore. Examples of amazing creatures and fantastic features. The gecko lizard. It moves about on walls and ceilings without falling. It took powerful microscopes to discover this capability. Turns out topaz have millions of fine fibers tipped with suction cups. Gecko's toes turn upward upon walking, releasing suction. It is estimated at about 500 million suction cups per four-footed gecko. Now, can any clear thinker postulate how random, unguided, non-designed forces could account for an anatomical and physiological workings of these structures? Certainly no fossil records reveal intermediate or transitioning forms. How about the toucay gecko, T-O-K-A-Y? It is native to Pacific Island rainforests and Asia. They are very colorful. Adults grow up to 15 inches. They're okay for pets. They're aggressive. They will bite you. They utilize van der Waal forces to adhere to slick surfaces when scurrying upside down across them. This is an atomic or molecular attraction. No suction cups, no sticky substances. Engineering and design beyond man's capabilities, yet some educated, degreed people state random chance and time guided this creature into existence, with no halfway creatures known past or present. What say you? Would any of the above features work if they were only halfway to completion? I think the answer is no. Matthew 5:13 tells us we are the salt of this world. Be a light and stay salty, my friends.

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0: the civil government does not define your ethic as a Christian. 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
2: Happy Constitution Day. Today marks the anniversary of September 17th, 1787, the day 39 men signed the greatest governing document in the history of the world. For the first time, a government was formed not by the decree of a king or at the barrel of a gun, but by the consent of the governed. We the people. Three words that had never carried that kind of legal weight before. It is impossible to overstate how radical this idea really was, or how much it still matters today. When every public servant in America takes the oath of office, they swear to support and defend the Constitution of the United States. Not the president, not the ruling party, not the latest mandate from the administrative state, the Constitution. The founders understood that no man should stand above the law. So they built the law first and put men under it. But here is something worth understanding on this Constitution Day, because it has largely been lost in our national conversation. Our Constitution was not written to restrain the American citizen. It was written to restrain the federal government. This distinction matters enormously. Too many Americans have absorbed terrible ideas that have been fed to them by the left and their government indoctrination centers. The First Amendment doesn't mean that government censors get to decide what kind of speech or religion is acceptable in the public square. The Second Amendment isn't an asterisk rather than a right. The Fourth Amendment is not suspended simply because government finds some emergency that demands safety. No, the Constitution and the Bill of Rights are a line drawn around federal power. The Tenth Amendment says it plainly. The powers not delegated to the federal government are reserved to the states and to the people. The Constitution is not a leash on the American people. It is a leash on Washington. That is worth remembering and defending today and every day. One of the best things you can do to celebrate is simply to read the document. It is remarkably brief. Most Americans can read the entire Constitution in about 30 minutes. Start with the preamble, those 52 words that tell you exactly what this republic was built to do and who it was built to serve. We the people, in order to form a more perfect union, establish justice, ensure domestic tranquility, provide for the common defense, promote the general welfare, and secure the blessings of liberty to ourselves and our posterity. We the people. That's us. Happy Constitution Day. Stay informed and engaged at phyllisschlafly.com. That's phyllisschlafly.com. Join us again for the Phyllis Schlafly Report.

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I'm Karen Hubbard. 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Revival Fire Deliverance Ministry will be having a prayer breakfast on Saturday, September 26th from 9:30 a.m. to 1:30 p.m. featuring psalmist Minister Adrian Cunningham. The event will be at Comfort Suites, 1175 Malabar Road in Palm Bay. 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Kingdom Recovery will be having biblical teaching on God's will for deliverance and healing each Thursday for the month of October at 6:30 p.m. You're invited to join them for powerful teaching and deliverance ministry with teacher James Wrench at Treasure Coast Victory Center, 3212 South US 1 in Fort Pierce. 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

0: Welcome to Torah Life Ministries, teaching about the instruction of our Creator and putting His Word into action, from suffering well to living a blessed life, looking forward to the hope and future that awaits true believers of the faith. 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
1: Shalom, brothers and sisters. I pray all is going well with you here today as you're listening to this message, and I want to help you understand something that I've realized in the scripture a long time ago, but people often get confused about. So hopefully after hearing this, you'll come to a clearer understanding of why the commandments of our Creator matter to us today as believers. Now, I'm going to talk about this, but I want to be clear that Yeshua, the one they call Jesus, is the only path to salvation. If that's the case, though, why do we need to keep the commandments of our Creator? If you're keeping the commandments of our Creator to achieve salvation, you are doing something that the Bible talks against. However, you're not to throw the commandments away. They're there for a reason, and today we're going to understand about the fruit of salvation that is the obedience. It's not the root of salvation, it's the fruit of the salvation, and we're going to look at that today. There's two sides or extremes that people think about and say, and I don't want you to fall in this trap that many people often fall into. One side is people say, I must keep the Torah perfectly to earn salvation. I must follow the commandments of our Creator. I must never sin if I want to earn this salvation. And then the other side is when people say, because Yeshua died for my sins, I no longer need to keep the commandments. The commandments no longer matter. Folks, I'm here to tell you both of those is wrong. Because what I've been teaching in all of my talks and what I want you to understand is our Creator has an order and He wants us to follow His order and His patterns, and the enemy wants to take things out of His order and change His patterns. And the key to everything is understanding and keeping the order of our Creator. The biblical order is, yes, through Yeshua we have that wonderful grace that leads to salvation, and then we will be obedient because of that. You see, the enemy wants to turn it around and make it think so we get the obedience which earns our salvation. No. It's the love that Yeshua had for us that should lead us to obedience. Not obedience to salvation, but salvation to obedience. Let's open up and look at the scriptures. Ephesians 2:8-10. For by grace you have been saved through faith, not of works, lest any of you should boast. Then, created in Messiah Yeshua for good works. You see the order right there? For by grace you have been saved through faith, not of works, lest anyone should boast. But created in Messiah Yeshua for good works. If works don't save us, does that mean Yahweh doesn't care about how we live? Absolutely not. He certainly does. Just as a father of a child, I care how my child lives. I want my child to have the best life possible. I want my child to be blessed every single second of every single day. I want it to be safe. I want it to be secure. And the way he's going to do that is by following not his guidelines and wisdom as a little boy or as a little kid, but as what I taught him as a wise old man. The same that our Creator has taught us with more wisdom than we could ever have, with more understanding about life than we could ever comprehend. And he's given it to us in the guidelines and instructions of what to follow, of how to achieve the blessings in life, how to avoid the curses, how to stay safe. Now it comes back to just listening and following. Listening and following. The scriptures are extremely important because they show the order of our Creator, the things that must be done, and the outcome that's going to happen because of it. But I want to make it clear, and I want everyone to understand, it's only through Yeshua and Yeshua alone that we get this thing in the scriptures called salvation, which I call the path through eternal life. Yeshua says it's not by your works, it's not by what you were doing, it's only through Him that you get to that path of eternal life. Acts 4:12 says, nor is there any salvation in any other. And Romans 3:23 says, for all have sinned and fall short of the glory of Yah. Romans 6:23 says, for the wages of sin is death, but the gift of Yah is eternal life to Messiah Yeshua. It is a gift. It is something that He has blessed you with as a gift, not something you earned, not something you can buy. It's something He's gifted you with. Titus 3 verse 5 says, not by works of righteousness which we have done, but according to His mercy He saved us. Very clear. Very understanding. Get this now. The guidelines and instructions of our Creator should be kept. Not to be saved because we are saved. Not to meet Yeshua because Yeshua already met us. To get the blessings of life that our Creator has for us. It doesn't come in ignoring these things. We must understand the connection between love, obedience, and a blessed life. But we must, and I want you to be clear to understand this, not all, but some will still say, we need to do something or avoid doing something to have this thing called salvation. Somebody says we have to keep the Sabbath. You know, or we have to eat clean foods or keep the feast or give a certain amount of money. You know, we think about all these things, and these things should be done because Yeshua tells us to do these things. But only through Yeshua can we have the eternal life, the path to eternal life. So how should we live? The first question people should ask, and even those of you that are listening that say you know your scriptures well, those of you that think you've been a Christian a long time and you think you know how you're living or what's going on and what and how everything's supposed to be, what is sin? Ask yourself. We say all the time Yeshua died for our sins, but what is sin? 1 John 3 verse 4 says, whoever commits sin also commits lawlessness, and sin is lawlessness. If Yeshua died because of our sin, why would His death suddenly make sin acceptable? Think about that. Far too many Christians think, well, now I have Yeshua, so sin doesn't matter anymore. It doesn't matter if I live against the guidelines and instructions of our Creator. In essence, I can live in sin because I have Yeshua. Yeshua came to open up that path, that salvation road, that road to eternal life with our wonderful Creator. But He does not want us to continue following a different path, a different road, and expect to get where he's calling you to. You must follow Yeshua on that road, that narrow road that He will keep you safe on. If you choose a different road, you're not choosing Yeshua, and action speaks more than lip service. And if you are on that true road, your life is going to line up with Scripture. Romans 6 verses 1 and 2 says, shall we continue to sin that grace may be abound? Certainly not. Romans 6:15 says, shall we sin because we're not under the law, but under grace? Certainly not. Understand this. Grace is not a permission to live in sin. It's Yahweh's mercy towards sinners. Sadly, the church often teaches today, and I'm not saying every church, and I'm not saying every time, but from what I see, and if you think about it and break it down, when the church teaches that we have Yahshua, we're no longer under the law, we no longer need to follow the guidelines, instructions of our Creator called the commandments. In essence, you're saying if you know it or not, or you're believing if you know it or not, well, sin doesn't matter anymore because we have Yeshua. Sin matters more because we have Yeshua, I would say, not less. We must get this right. Yes, the morality of our life will change for the better if we accept Yeshua and we seek to live a holy life. But you know what? There are many people in other paths of life that live by the moral guidelines and instructions of the scriptures. And the thing is, most Christians, their life is lined up pretty well in most of the areas of scripture. But most is not going to cut it. We need all. All the ideas and the instructions and the guidelines that our Creator calls us to, why cut yourself short? Scripture is very clear that sin is it will bring curses upon our life, and obedience will bring blessings into our life. We gotta understand this. We gotta get this right. We gotta understand that salvation comes through Yeshua, but it's so important that our Creator wants us so much to live according to the way He told us to live and follow Yeshua on this path. So our actions line up with our words. Our actions line up with the Bible. And we are truly seeking to follow Yeshua, who kept the guidelines and instructions of our Creator. Yeshua did not teach us lawlessness. Matthew 5:17 says, "Do not think that I've come to destroy the law or the prophets." He specifically said, "Do not think." Why? Because many people can misunderstand His mission. Many people can get the wrong idea. He did not come to destroy, but fulfill. Matthew 5:18 and 19 says, "Till heaven and earth pass away, not one jot or tittle will by no means pass from the law." Then, whoever therefore breaks one of the least of these commandments and teaches men, so shall be called least in the kingdom of heaven. Did Yeshua teach people to rebel against His Father's instructions? Think about that. Absolutely not. Now, if somebody tells you, no matter what title they might have, that you can violate the instructions found in Scripture, or those instructions for a different people, for a different time, that's not the message Yeshua gave. We should desire to obey the commandments, the guidelines, and instructions of our Creator simply because we love Him. Not to earn our salvation, not to earn anything special, but because we love Him. And it says in John 14, verse 15, "If you love me, you will keep my commandments." Incredibly simple. Love to obedience. 1 John 2, verse 3 says, "Now, by this we know that we know Him, for if we keep His commandments." 1 John 5, 3, "For this is the love of Yah, that we keep His commandments, and His commandments are not burdensome." You get this, folks? Some people might look at me and say, "Well, you're a legalist and you desire to do more than you have to do." Listen, I don't obey our Creator because I'm trying to purchase eternal life. I obey Yahweh because I love Him. And I see His guidelines and instructions. And I don't say one book is destroyed because we have a new book, or one testament is old and one is new. No, we have the original. And it was so important that Yah, in His renewed, told us to take it off paper and put it on our hearts so we know it. And we live it. We live it. I know His guidelines and instructions are there for my safety because He loves me and He wants the best for me. It goes beyond my own understanding to understand why He tells us and asks us to do these things or what we shouldn't be doing. Just like a little kid doesn't know what his father, with all the experience, has in life. But we can be sure the Father has more experience than that kid and knows better than that kid. My question to you is, do you trust a wonderful Creator? Do you trust His Word? If he says this is the right way to live, guess what? This is the right way to live. In Deuteronomy 10, verses 12 to 13, it says to fear Yahweh your God, to walk in his ways, and to love him. Speaking of his commandments, which I command you today for your good. Underline, highlight, however you can, type it in bold. For your good. Why does he want us to keep his commandments? For our good. You see, he has a plan. He has a path. He has a pattern. And he has an order. And he says in Jeremiah, know the plans I have for you. They are for good and not disaster. For good. For good. For your good and not disaster. To give you a future and give you a hope. He knows what's best for his creation. You know, many people often get worried or concerned because we hear the word law and law and law. Law means instructions. And then they hear the word Torah, and they think Torah is a Jewish thing for Jewish people. No, Torah is the instructions or guidelines of our wonderful Heavenly Father that's found in the first five books of the Scriptures. And Yahweh's instructions are the foundation and should be the foundation of how we live our lives. And Yeshua, our wonderful Messiah, is the living Torah, showing us, modeling us how we should live this way. And if we follow him, we're going to be walking in obedience. And Scripture is very clear that if you walk in obedience, blessings are attached to that. And if you walk in disobedience, curses are attached to that. Deuteronomy 28, 1 and 2 says, if you diligently obey the voice of our wonderful Creator, all these blessings shall come upon you and overtake you. Now compare that to Deuteronomy 28, 15 that says, if you do not obey the voice of Yah, your wonderful Elohim, all these curses will come upon you. Simply put, brothers and sisters, obedience leads us to Yahweh's good ways, and sin and rebellion bring destruction and consequences. That's it. One of my favorite verses in all of Scripture, in Deuteronomy 30, verse 15 says, I have set before you today life and good and death and evil. And in Deuteronomy 30, verse 19, it says, I have set before you life and death, blessing and cursing. Therefore, choose life. And then go into verse 20. That you may love Yahweh your Elohim, that you may obey his voice, and that you may cling to him. Notice the three together. Love, obey, cling. Biblical love and obedience belong together. Don't get this mixed up now. Every sin being... I don't want you to misunderstand what I'm saying. I don't want you to get this mixed up here. I want you to understand. If something as bad as happened to you, it doesn't mean automatically you've sinned and you're getting payment for it. If you're suffering, it doesn't mean you're not living in line with our Creator and His Scriptures. Our Creator works in His ways, and we have to trust His path that He puts us on. Just because I'm living in obedience doesn't guarantee I'm not going to have sufferings and these things that are going to happen in life. We look at examples in Scripture. We look at Job. We look at the apostles. They all suffered, and they were living a righteous life according to the Scriptures. And then we look at the greatest example himself, is Yeshua, our wonderful Messiah, perfectly obedient, and still suffered. Obedience doesn't mean you're never going to suffer this suffering. Understand, Yahweh's ways lead towards life, while sin has destructive consequences. But righteous people can still suffer in this fallen world. So, put this into practice. And look at what the Scriptures teach. Again, Jeremiah 31:31 says, I will make a new covenant. And what happens under that new covenant? He says in verse 33, Jeremiah 31, 33, I will put my law in their minds and write it on their hearts. That's where he wants it to be. And that's where it should be. And that's what's going to change our hearts. That's going to do it. Father, please, what can I do to please you? That's completely different than saying, do I have to obey this? So we need to start asking, what can I do, Father, to please you? And he's already told us, follow Yeshua. Keep the guidelines and instructions. Be obedient to his words. We look at that. And the grace that we get every single day should teach us the obedience we need. In Titus 2, 11 and 12, it says, for the grace of Yah brings salvation. And what does grace do? Teaching us that denying ungodliness and worldly lust, we should live soberly, righteously, in a godly life. Grace doesn't teach us sin doesn't matter. Grace teaches us leave the sin behind, as it says in 2 Titus 2:14. Gave himself for us, that he might redeem us from every lawless deed. Wow. Yeshua didn't save us so we could become comfortable with lawlessness. He redeemed us from lawlessness. The fruit versus the root. Think about this. Obedience is the fruit of the salvation, not the root of salvation. Get the order right. I'm a farmer and I grow trees all the time, and I'm always thinking about what's happening here. And there's so many ways that it's put in scripture that use gardening as an example. The root will produce fruit because it is alive. I obey Yeshua not to be saved, but because he has already given me salvation. Love equals obedience. This is where we need to be thinking. James 2:17 says, faith by itself, if it does not have works, is dead. Works doesn't produce salvation. Works demonstrates a living faith. Hallelujah. Hallelujah. And there are so many examples in the scriptures that talk about this. Now, we're not going to be perfect. You know, it's not going to be that we're never going to mess up or skip up. 1 John 1:9 says, if we confess our sins, he is faithful and just to forgive us of our sins and to cleanse us from all unrighteousness. So when you stumble, don't run from Yahweh. Run to him. Run to him and confess and repent and receive that forgiveness and get back up and continue walking. It's also important, if you are walking this out, do not become self-righteous, because there are so many people whose eyes haven't been opened to this, where you're walking around saying, I'm better than everyone else because I'm doing more than them. No. Torah will produce humility, not pride. We got to get this. Yeshua didn't need to teach about what they needed to do or not do. He went to a people that were already keeping Torah. He was talking about who the Messiah is and what salvation means and what it is. He didn't have to teach them, do this and don't do that. However, those were physical sins. But he did have to teach them about their attitude and the sins that they were producing through the way they were thinking and the reason why they were trying to be obedient to the scriptures. So he was trying to correct that. The big question is, don't ask how many commandments I have kept or have to keep to get into heaven. Start asking, after everything Yeshua has done for me, why wouldn't I want to obey him? Why? I'm going to say this again. We are saved by grace. And we are saved through Yeshua only. We can never earn salvation. Yeshua paid for our sins, but sin is still sin. Grace is not permission to live in sin, and his commandments, as good as they are, obedience brings blessings and wisdom. Rebellion brings consequences. We obey because we love our wonderful Creator and because we trust Him. Obedience is the fruit of salvation, not the root of salvation. Are you trying to obey our wonderful Creator to get saved? Then you need to understand grace. Are you using grace as an excuse not to obey Yahweh? Then you also need to understand grace. The biblical position is, Yeshua saved me, therefore Yahweh teach me how you want me to live. And that is the message I want you to think about as you're listening to this and thinking about the topic, the subject. Different people fall into different categories depending where our life is and our walk is. But if you're a believer, you're called to be set apart and holy from others. Most of the world today, when you compare the scriptures to their lives, meet many of the moral obligations of the commandments. Physically, many of them are being obedient to the word if they know it or not. But it only takes one. It only takes one act of disobedience or believing one thing doesn't need to be done to put yourself in a situation where consequences can destroy you. You can't be holy and set apart in every area except one area and think that that pleases our wonderful Creator. He wants you to be cleansed and transformed and your mind to be renewed to think like Him in every area. And what that might look like? Well, we as believers might look at somebody who's having a homosexual relationship and call out that one sin, but not look at the other aspects of those people's lives. But what about you as a believer? What's the one area you're not perfecting? It might look good in many other areas, but what's the area you're falling short of? We all need Yahshua because none of us are perfect. But we all need to learn more and more each day, especially those areas where we struggle with the spiritual battle, to do better and to seek more and to be thankful for the grace and timing that our Creator gives us to get it right. Hallelujah. May you all have a blessed day. Yah be with you this day and always. Shalom, shalom. Come
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0: Welcome to 15 Minutes in the Word with New York Times bestselling author Joyce Meyer. On today's program, Joyce will be teaching from her series, Ways to Increase Your Happiness. God is the source of every good thing, and believing His Word is the foundation for peace and joy. Our thoughts are connected to our feelings, so if we want to feel better, we need to think better. Now, here's Joyce with today's teaching.
1: Alrighty, now, I have way too much information today and not nearly enough time to preach it. Dave said, what's new? So I started yesterday morning doing a two-part series on ways to increase your happiness. I actually have 12 ways. I got through three yesterday morning. And obviously I'm not going to do justice to nine today, so we're going to kind of just see how God leads. And I'll give them all to you, but I'm not going to be able to teach completely on all of them. First of all, our goal is not just to be happy, although that's a good goal in itself, but our goal is to glorify God in everything that we do. And I personally believe that sad-faced Christians don't glorify God. They're not a great advertisement for salvation. So we need to live our lives in such a way and even have an appearance about us that makes people want to have what we have. And so I think that the joy of the Lord, which is our strength, and peace and patience and different things like that are very important for us as believers if we really want to be used by God. And so Psalm 5:11 says, let those who love your name be joyful in you and be in high spirits. So God doesn't want us just to have a little bit of him, you know, every once in a while. He wants us to be really happy and really in a good mood and notify our face so the world can tell that we've got something that they need. Amen. And, you know, after having lived a long time, I've come to the conclusion that really, what do we all, really the bottom line of what does everybody want? You know what? They just want to be happy. I mean, when you go out and go shopping, you're doing it because you want to do something that makes you happy. You know, we eat because it makes us happy. We overeat sometimes because it makes us happy. You know, we want to be in relationships because they make us happy. You know, so happiness is just like something that everybody wants, but sadly, many people go about getting it all the wrong way. Now, I'm going to give you number 12 first. I did that yesterday morning. And number 12 is decide to be happy. You're never going to be happy if you don't decide you're going to be happy in spite of your circumstances. Amen? Can you decide to be happy in spite of your circumstances? Well, I never thought about it. You know, happiness or true godly joy is not supposed to be based on what is happening. Although if you look at the Webster's Dictionary definition, at least the one of the original dictionaries written in 1828, it says that happiness is the product of having something good happen to you, but it's also the product of expecting something good to happen to you. And that's what I love, that even if something good isn't happening to me right now, there is no devil in hell can keep me from expecting something good to happen to me. The enemy might be able to mess with your circumstances, but he cannot mess with your heart and your hope. You can be full of hope and expect good things to happen if you decide to. So I'm going to say it again, maybe a lot of times today, decide to be happy. And don't wait for your circumstances to dictate to you that you can have that happiness. Decide to be happy. Everybody say, I'm going to be happy. I've decided. I will not waste another day being unhappy. I am happy. Now, the number one thing, the number one thing that we talked about yesterday is that if you want to be happy, you've got to believe what the Word of God says about you, and especially about you and who you are. And here's the bottom line. You're never going to enjoy your life if you don't enjoy yourself. So I, you know, can't go over all that information again, but let me just tell you, if you don't like yourself, then you might as well You really need to quickly get over it and make another decision, because you are stuck with you for the rest of your life. I mean, that's really not rocket science, but it really was life-changing for me when I realized that everywhere I went, there I was. So you're never going to get away from yourself, not for one second, so you might as well come to some kind of terms of peace and say, I like me. With all my flaws and all my weirdness, I like me, and God is changing me. Next year, I won't be exactly the way I am now, but while I'm in the process of changing, I'm not going to be at war with myself. I like me. Can everybody say, I like me? Number two thing that we talked about yesterday was living one day at a time and enjoying it. That's very understandable. The third thing that we talked about was staying in peace. And I thought that was one of the strongest points of yesterday morning's message. You weren't here yesterday morning, but the good news is you can always get a copy of the teaching. Now, number four, big thing we want to talk about today. If you want to be happy, you got to learn to give your life away. In God's economy, what you try to cling to and keep is what you end up losing. And what you're willing to give away, you get back with interest multiplied many times over. Whatever you give to God, you get something better back. Isn't that interesting? Whatever you give to God, you get something better back. So if you give yourself away, you say, God, here I am, you take me, you do with me what you want to do. Use me in your kingdom. Use me to help people. Use me to be a blessing to people. And don't just pray that one time in your life. Pray that every day. Every single day I ask God, show me what I can do for you today, Lord. And show me what I can do to be a blessing to other people. Show me what I can give. Show me who I can encourage. You see, I lived a long time where I was the center of my universe. And I can tell you that it will never make you happy. Selfish people are not happy people. Amen? And that's a tweet. Is that the right word? Do we tweet things like that? Yeah, that's it. We tweet that. I get them all mixed up. You can't be happy and selfish at the same time. And your life is yours to do what you want to with. You can spend your whole life just with you as the center of your universe and believing that you should be the center of everybody else's universe, but you're just going to be miserable. And so you can decide today, I'm going to give my life away. I'm just going to give it to God and tell him to do what he wants to with it. Matthew 16:24. Then Jesus said to his disciples, if anyone desires to be my disciple, let him deny himself, disregard, lose sight of, and forget himself and his own interest. Now, you know, forget yourself doesn't mean you're not going to take care of yourself, but it just means that you're just not going to have yourself on your mind all the time. Amen? Get up in the morning and first thing, start thinking about how you can be a blessing to somebody else, or think about God, but do something besides think about yourself. And take up your cross and follow me. Now, you know, there's been a lot of conversation about carrying the cross. Well, this problem is my cross to bear. This sickness is my cross to bear. You know, this tragedy is my cross to bear. No, that's not biblical. The cross that we carry is to forget ourselves, lose sight of ourselves and all of our own interests, and say, here I am, God, a vessel, empty of myself. You fill me full of you and do what you want to with me and through me today. Come on, that is shouting ground right there. Amen. Now, I might as well tell you, if you're not used to living that way, you will go through culture shock. It will be hard in the beginning because we are very accustomed to being on the throne of our life, and everything, we think about ourselves first in everything. And it's difficult in the beginning because there is a dying a dying that takes place, but I'm going to prove to you today that in order to really live, you have to die first. And I'm not talking about leaving the earth and going to heaven. That's the ultimate dying to live. But actually, if you ever want to have a real life, a real quality of life, where you feel like your life really counts and it matters for something, then you have to be willing to die to self, to not get your way, and to learn to be happy about it. Yeah, well, you're not as happy as I hope you get. Some of you are thinking, well, I already don't get my way. Well, yeah, but you're not happy about it. Verse 25, for whoever, but we're going to go back to 24 again because I want to make sure you get all this. Then Jesus said to his disciples, if anybody desires to be my disciple, let him deny himself, disregard, lose sight of, forget himself and his own interests, and take up his cross and follow me. Cleave steadfastly to me, conform wholly to my example in living, and if need be, in dying also. For whoever is bent on saving his temporal life, his comfort and security here, shall lose it, eternal life. And whoever loses his life, his comfort and security here, for my sake, we don't do this because it feels good. We're not even really doing it for other people. We're doing it for his sake. And let me clarify again that forgetting yourself and losing sight of yourself and all your own interests, that doesn't mean that you never get to do anything you want to do. It doesn't mean that you never make any good plans for yourself. Let's don't take this out of context. What it really means is you're not going to just live for just you and nothing else. I encourage people to take care of themselves. I encourage people to stay balanced and to do things for yourself that you enjoy doing. But that's a totally different thing than everything being about you. Amen? For what will it profit a man if he gains the whole world and forfeits his life, his blessed life in the kingdom of God? Or what would a man give in exchange for his blessed life in the kingdom of God? So I believe that we should learn to live and give. Live and give. I get up every day. Everything is not about what's coming to me. Everything is about God working through me. To be honest, I don't even have anything to give that's worth having if I don't first receive all of God that I can possibly receive and then let him flow through me. Amen? Trust me, you don't want what I've got to give you. But I've done my best to let God flow through me this weekend so you can have more of him in your life. And that's what God wants us to do for every person that we meet. Now, John 12, 24 through 26 are just amazing scriptures, and I'm going to work part of this message around this. So watch this. John chapter 12, verse 24. I assure you, and most solemnly I tell you, most solemnly I tell you, it's okay occasionally to get solemn in church. Unless a grain of wheat falls into the earth and dies, it remains just one grain. It never becomes more, but lives by itself alone. But if it dies, it produces many others and yields a rich harvest.
0: We all have tough days when things don't go as planned, but we don't have to let those challenges determine our outlook on life. With God on our side, every day is a new opportunity to enjoy the wonderful life he has given us. Psalm 118:24 says, "This is the day the Lord has made. Let us rejoice and be glad in it." If we want to have what God wants us to have, we must learn to think like God thinks.
1: 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Maybe you've tried and tried to hear God's voice, but nothing seems to change. If that sounds familiar, I've got some good news. 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You can say goodbye to the struggle and trust that God has a good plan for you.
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0: Welcome to On to Perfection, the radio ministry of Resurrection Life Family Worship Center. We are delighted that you joined us for today's broadcast. Our prayer is for the Word of God to transform you into the image of our Lord and Savior, Jesus Christ, while simultaneously causing you to triumph everywhere the soles of your feet shall tread. Now let's get into the Word with Apostle Trevor Banks.
1: King leaned on his arm, and when Elisha said, by this time tomorrow there'll be plenty in Samaria, he said, how shall these things be? Except God will open the windows of heaven. And Elisha said, yes, because you don't believe. You're going to see it, but you ain't going to partake of it. He was at the gate the next day holding it closed, and the people bust through the gate. He got trampled to death. He saw it but didn't partake of it because he was questioning it. See, we in our school systems and all that stuff, we're taught to question everything. And I understand that. But when it comes to God, when it comes to the Word that you have studied, that you have received, that you have believed, why are you still questioning? Amen. See, people are afraid of that. Afraid to give all. Amen. What if? See, there you go. What if? There's the question. Peter stepped out of the water. But before he stepped out, he asked a question. Lord, if that's you, tell me to come. He tied Jesus' hands. Jesus said, well, come. But I know I'm going to have to rescue you. Because you started out with if.
2: Amen.
1: Right? So Peter got out on the word come. And he was coming. But then if caught up with him. And he started looking around. And the if came through the senses. He heard the wind boisterous and saw stuff and began to think. So see, there's a tension between that questioning and that assurance. That's why God's got to get his government inside you. Questions will come. Cast them down. Images will come. Cast them down. Lies will come. Discern it. Rebuke it. I'm talking to covenant folk. Amen. So the word will produce courageous obedience. Stop being scared. And now this is important. I had not seen this before this study. This particular, what I'm about to say, I had not seen this until recently. When the word is in you, and you are decreeing it consistently, like Joshua, don't let it depart from your mouth. The word in you, on your lips, goes from just a decree to a command.
2: Amen.
1: You reach at some point where what you are saying is not just something you have memorized. It has taken root in you. Now your voice changes. What's coming out of you is not just words, it's commands. By his stripes, I am healed. Guess what? Your body's got to respond to that. My God supplies all my desires. Your desires has to respond to that. Why? They're not just suggestions now. They're not just idle words. They are commands. The word of a king is law. Are you hearing me? So your courageous obedience by saying it, even in the midst of consequences, in the midst of circumstances, in the midst of opposition, you may have to whisper it. You may have to say something between moans, but you say it anyway. You don't go back to questioning. You don't go back to wavering. You don't go back. Yeah, there's a war going on in your mind, but you stay with it anyway. You fight it anyway. Eventually, that that's in you becomes a command. That's why God got to get up in you. He'll block every shot. He'll rip you. You won't get the ball past half court. Trying to score on God. Courageous obedience. Meditation on the word must mature into obedient action. You're not just talking talk now. You're walking this thing out. It ain't just talk. It's a walk now. God's word in you eventually becomes God's command through you. Whoever that is clapping, that's shouting ground. Thank you. That's shouting ground. God's word in you eventually becomes God's command coming through you. That's why he doesn't commit a whole lot to you, and he knows you ain't got no control over your mouth. He gonna love you, and there's a mercy and a grace for every version of you, the complaining you, the cussing you, the lying you, the attitude you. There's a mercy. There's a grace. God's going to love you no matter what, because you're his. You're covenant. But the quality of life you experience here, the measure of victory you have here, touching and embracing destiny here, that's another story. It is. There's responsibility on your part. Lord says, except you come as little children. Well, you can't let stuff cause you to get no attitudes. Hello? It's getting quiet in the middle. I said you can't let stuff cause you to get attitudes. If you have an attitude, have it for a moment, then get over it. Tell somebody, get over it. Got to get over it. Amen. You got to learn to forgive too. You got to be forgiven. Listen, forgiveness doesn't mean approval. Amen. Forgiveness means release. Amen. I'm releasing myself from that. No, I don't approve of what you did. I'll never approve of that, but I'm releasing you. And I'm releasing myself. And forgiveness doesn't mean reconciling either. I don't mean that we chummy chums again. I got my arm around you and you got a knife in my back right here. No. But forgiveness, real forgiveness. Courageous obedience. Saints have to learn how to stand up in these last days. The next point was preparation, how it precedes possession. Tell somebody, God's preparing you. That's in Joshua 1:11. God prepares before you possess. You got to get a license before you start driving a car all the time. Without anybody in there, you got your permit. You need a license. You get a license, that means you pass the test, that you put in the work, right? You try to drive around on a permit without anybody in the car. I don't know how they do it today, but back in the day, if you had a permit, you had to have somebody in the car with you. I don't know how they do it today, but. Amen. The promise that God gave you does not eliminate preparation. It's important that you prepare. Prepare yourself instead of wasting time all the time. Prepare yourself for greater. Number four, I like this one, reconnaissance and discernment. Remember, Joshua sent two spies. Not because he didn't believe. Now, Moses, there were 12 that went up and 10 of them came back with a bad report. And God weeded out or destroyed that whole generation. God knew they were unbelievers and murmurers and all that. So that worked for their good. But now this generation was the wilderness babies. So Joshua sent two spies up and they went right to Rahab's house. And Rahab gave them insight reconnaissance. Rahab told them extraordinary intelligence. I love this because, see, some of us don't understand who we are. Rahab told them, listen, everybody's shaking in their boots. I'm paraphrasing. Everybody's afraid. Nobody wants to fight because they know y'all are coming. Amen. And they heard about your God. There's no spirit left in none of us. Amen. She gave them extraordinary intelligence. See, sometimes you don't understand that your enemy is shaking in the boots about who you are. Amen. But they look like a giant. Amen. But they're afraid of you. Amen. Tell everybody, we need some reconnaissance. Don't be like Gideon and his men. Gideon, God told Gideon, called him mighty man of valor, told him this, and Gideon said, well, Lord, if it is you, let this fleece be wet and the ground be dry. Okay, God did that. He said, okay, Lord, if this is you, let the fleece be dry and the ground wet. And God did that. Then it was another thing. Then he finally said, Gideon, go down to the Midianites. Go down to their camp. And Gideon was afraid to go alone, so he took his armor bearer. And they went down in there, and they said, now listen to what they're saying. And the Midianites, somebody said, I had a dream last night. A big barley loaf rolled over, and that was nobody but Gideon and the army of the Israelites.
2: Have you ever felt like God was calling you higher? Higher than routine. Higher than religion, higher than just going through the motions. In The Rise of the Remnant, Apostle Trevor Banks Sr. helps you discover how to leave behind the weight of hypocrisy, distraction, and doubt, and rise into the fullness of God's grace, using the very skies above us, from the troposphere to the stratosphere. Apostle Trevor Banks shows us what it means to grow in faith, to push past obstacles, and to live as the authentic you. 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

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And remember, God will perfect that which concerns you.

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5: 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Well, yes and no. Learn about the gift of prophecy as we continue our series, Living in the Power of the Holy Spirit. 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
4: Have you ever wondered why Christians act the way they do? I don't mean just bad conduct, but good conduct. Why do they act the way they do? Well, there are probably many reasons, but one of the primary reasons is what I want to talk about in this message. Because one of the primary reasons that you and I act the way we act is because of our spiritual gift. When you and I trusted Jesus Christ as our personal Savior, He gave us many gifts. But of those many gifts that He's given us and talents and so forth, one of those is a motivational gift. There is a gift that drives us. There's one that underlies everything else that we do. And when you and I operate out of that spiritual gift, we can do our best. We have our greatest sense of fulfillment, greatest sense of accomplishment and achievement in life, and we're the most productive. When we don't act out of that gift, all of those things are less than they could be.